0: Just remember, you're doing it so that a very evil country cannot have a country. Really, it's the number one state sponsor of terror in the world. We don't want to have them have a nuclear weapon. So remember that when you have to pay a little bit more, you're at $4. It's okay. I mean, it's I'm not. I will never apologize. I did the right thing.
1: The president made his remarks on Friday at a police academy in Nassau County, New York. Arizona State University has launched a new bachelor's degree in content creation, blending communication studies with hands-on training in podcasting production and on-camera skills. Critics question the value of the major, but supporters say it teaches digital skills needed in today's creator economy. Breaking news, townhall.com. Former Trump National Security Advisor KT McFarland tells the Salem Radio Network she understands the strategy President Trump is using when he used the phrase low-keying it when it comes to Iran.
2: Iran's done. You know, it's called an anaconda strategy, where you sort of slow, the snake slowly twists around and then destroys the victim. The other way I like to think about it is two ways of killing snakes. One way you can chop the husky, you know, the tail may hit you, you might miss, the snake might bite you, snake might get away, or you put the snake in a cage and starve it to death. And that's really effective.
1: McFarland is out with a new book. It's entitled Revolution, Trump, Washington, and We, the People. The White House reports some countries are routing exports through third nations to avoid U.S. tariffs. More on these stories at townhall.com.
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7: 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Bring the music down real quick, Chris. Before we get to Howard, there's a couple of things that I want to mention. Sad notes. We talked about yesterday the passing of Don Clark, Don Nelson, a very famous NBA basketball player and NBA coach. But I neglected to acknowledge the death of Lance McCullough, who was best known as a local coach. He coached at Garces, Bakersfield High School. He was under Paul Gola at both BHS and Garces and Independence. Is that where Gola went? Independence. And he, you've heard me allude to him often anytime I talk about amyolateral sclerosis, better known as Lou Gehrig's disease, ALS. He suffered with it for over a decade. And whenever I would talk to Dr. Jeet Singh about ALS, I would always mention Mr. McCullough because he was a modern miracle. I think he suffered with ALS for about 15 years, but it never stopped him. He lost feelings in his legs and his arms, use of his arms and his legs, and he'd be out there when JR and I were broadcasting Garces games, Chris as well. He'd be out there in his wheelchair on the sidelines with his players. He went to Independence with Gola after they left Garces. Just a wonderful, wonderful man. I'm sure everybody knows Emily, his daughter. She is, I think, and I mean this positively, probably the biggest social butterfly in this community. So our thoughts and prayers go out to her and her two siblings. But he was just an incredible, incredible nice man. And I kind of formed a relationship with him when we were doing Garces games, and he will be missed. And then I got a phone call this morning from somebody who wanted to know if I was aware that Daniel Buckley had passed away. Daniel Buckley was the wife of Brad Buckley, who was part of the family that owned Buckley Radio when I was over at a different radio station. And her

0: brother, Rick, was the patriarch of the Buckley family. And when he died, Buckley Radio essentially died. And I was just told that Danielle passed away at the age of 64. And it's just really, really sad. She worked here for years after she left Buckley Radio, which is another kind of interesting story. Her husband fired her. Not making that up. Brad was part of it. It was Buckley Radio. And she was a Buckley. And she got fired. And I just thought that was the most amazing thing. But she was a wonderful woman. I wanted to quickly just recognize those two people. In the meantime, it is a Tuesday, so Howard Marcus is waiting patiently. How are you, Howard? You knew Danielle, didn't you?
1: Well, he had to bring me down, man. Man.
0: Yeah,
1: I knew Danielle pretty well because it used to be the Robin Danielle show, if you remember, way back when.
0: Oh, way back when, before, he got meningitis.
1: He got spinal meningitis. It was encephalitis, wasn't it?
0: Was it encephalitis?
1: No, it was encephalitis, the thing where you get like a mosquito bite, West Nile kind of stuff.
0: Yeah.
1: And they tried to bring him back, but he just couldn't.
0: I was there when they tried to bring him back, and he just was...
1: Yeah, remember that? You could barely talk.
0: Yeah, absolutely. Yeah.
1: And I had debates with her because she was German, if I remember correctly.
0: Yes.
1: Born.
0: Her mother was extremely...
1: Her diction was absolutely perfect.
0: But not her mother's. Her mother had a very strong German accent. She was a wonderful lady.
1: Yeah, Danielle did not have one, no.
0: No, not at all. Not at all. You would have thought Danielle was a cute little Southern California gal.
1: Yeah, you wouldn't know. Yeah, and... No, we would debate on the air because I used to tease her because she wanted, she was always pro development. I said, look, you don't want it. She wanted a Starbucks every 50 feet and 14 Walmarts. I remember yelling with her over it.
0: We used to argue. I remember our constant argument, and this is just to go show you how long ago it was because today we just go to our phones.
1: Yeah.
0: But she never believed me that, you don't use an adverb on linking verbs. So you don't say, I feel badly for him. You don't, I feel bad. And we would, that was the constant argument we had.
1: She's a very nice lady.
0: Oh, she's wonderful.
1: It must have been something, obviously, like a cancer. That's really young.
0: Or something, or an automobile accident or something.
1: We'll see the obituary soon. But yeah, she's a very nice lady. And you're right, yeah, she did that show with Rob for a long time. And then, you know, I was on the show a lot. And, no, she obviously should be missed. And that's kind of, you're right, it's a blast from the past. That's the old radio stuff from, almost, 20, 25, 30, even 30 years ago.
0: 30, because I was about 25, because I started with the Chris and Ralph show.
1: Okay.
0: And then that didn't work out. So then they teamed me up with Danielle for a little bit, and that didn't work out. And then I left Buckley Radio. But she was a beautiful woman inside and out. We were at one point. We were really, really tight. We really, really were.
1: Yeah, she was a nice lady. That was. It's amazing once the radio market's dramatically changed. I started on the air. Of all things, I was comment. I was winning contests on a place called KKBB Shafter B Rock.
0: That's Clear Channel. Yeah, I worked there.
1: Yeah, I won so many CDs. They had the Howard Marcus rule. I was limited to one a month. You had to guess it was like name that tune with like 3 seconds on heavy metal. And I must have won like 30. They offered actually, they offered me the DJ job.
0: Really? Why didn't you take it?
1: Well,
0: couldn't afford the pay cut.
1: But honestly, the pay cut was horrendous.
0: Yeah.
1: That was when people don't realize the radio market went through here. They had overvalued a lot of the radio stations, and were probably boring the listeners. But there was a dramatic shift. They'd overpaid for a lot of the stations. They had to really cut back, and that's what a lot of the DJs got their salaries halved and all that.
0: Yeah, yeah.
1: Anyways.
0: What's the story that I always tell about Danielle? I can't remember. I just lost it. But, yeah, she was a beautiful woman. She really, really was, and a lot of fun. Just a lot of fun.
1: I still remember the Robin Danielle show. That's when I remember from, and then I'd be on there yelling at her.
0: Yeah, yeah, we would go at it pretty good. She was just wonderful.
1: Very polite, though. Very nice lady.
0: Absolutely. God, I can't remember the story I was about to tell. Oh, Vincent Brothers. I've often talked about how I went to a wedding and sat at the table with Vincent Brothers. It was at Danielle's house. It was Susie Clausen, our sales manager's wedding at the time when I was at Buckley. And they had the wedding at Brad and Danielle's house. And I got sat next to this very nice African-American assistant principal. And 2 or 3 years later, he whacked his family. And he's now sitting up at San Quentin as we speak.

0: you were talking about earlier. Look how many years he's sitting there. You know, and that house, I almost call it the death house.
1: Yeah.
0: Right over there in something with South P. It just sat vacant for years. Nobody in the right mind would buy it.
1: Oh, yeah. I pass it by every time I go to either the fairgrounds or the casino.
0: Yeah, right there. Yeah.
1: It's like a yellow house that's got.
0: Yeah, right on the corner of the street. Yeah.
1: Yep.
0: Very tragic.
1: Horrible story. And just before we get going, let me explain for the folks that don't know.
0: Yeah.
1: Vincent Brothers was an assistant principal who wanted to get out from the bonds of his estranged wife and child support. So after church, they came home, they took a nap. He snuck into the house, killed his mother-in-law, his estranged wife, and his three kids, including his six-month-old child that he put a 44 to her forehead and blew her head off. Amazing. Amazing.
0: Yeah, and his brother was involved with the alibi because he supposedly drove across town. Remember, he was cross-country, actually.
1: Well, do you remember how Lisa Green wrapped it up?
0: It was the mileage.
1: No.
0: I remember the mileage.
1: It was the mosquitoes in the grill.
0: Yeah.
1: They were only mosquitoes or bugs that could be found on the West Coast. And that's what got him. That's what did him in.
0: Yeah, and I think his brother finally rolled over on him, too.
1: Did he? Yeah.
0: Yeah, because the brother was the one who was part of the alibi.
1: Yeah, because that's where he was supposed to be going
0: horrendous
1: to visit.
0: Murder. Just horrendous.
1: Five people. And the mom almost got him. She got a shot off, but it lodged in the doorway. She almost got him.
0: Yeah, it's just amazing. Yeah, but we have an interesting history here going back. You know, anybody that age of, say, 40 probably has no clue what we're talking about.
1: Yeah.
0: Yeah.
1: You're right. I did a column on him. I've talked about this. I did a column when I was writing a column for the Californian. You remember the period where everybody thought that guys in prison were wanting the death penalty because of the perks that
0: they get
1: their own cell, they get access,
0: law library. Yeah.
1: They get 24-hour phone service because they got to talk to their attorney. There are just certain perks that you get. And so there was this trend. People were saying that they want the death penalty because in California, who's going to get killed? You know what I'm saying? So you get to get on the death penalty, but you get all the perks, but you're not going to get murdered in jail unless it's by another prisoner because Gavin Newsom and these guys, you know. Anyway, so what I did was I used Brothers as the example in my column, called up to San Quentin, talked to his sergeant, and had him walk me through a typical week for Vincent Brothers. And it turned out that they get to shower like once a week. He gets like 4 minutes in the shower. He gets 20 minutes a day in the yard with, as I wrote, his fellow psychos.
0: Yeah.
1: And they're, you know, pretty much solitary confinement the rest of the day.
0: That's pretty grim and distant, no matter however you look at it. I mean,
1: it is.
0: You know, even life. But, you know, the problem is we 38 years, I think, is the one that was just executed. 38 years on death row for killing a little girl. And, you know, that the problem is that it's not necessarily even fair or swift. And, you know, that's just something I don't know how we deal with it.
1: Yeah.
0: That's another subject, though.
1: Yeah. I'm going to throw you a curveball with the time we've got left.
0: okay.
1: Did you see this signing in Massachusetts where the governor signed an abortion law that allows abortion up to birth?
0: That's insane. If you want to, I'm torn on this subject. I'll be honest. I've had a sea change in my attitude, and I think I had to mention that. I think that is horrible because
1: it's murder.
0: It is murder at that point. You know, anywhere we have preemies, babies being born in the fourth and fifth month that are viable, and certainly by the third trimester, you should know with medical science if there's something horribly wrong. Either the mother is endangered, or there's something wrong with the baby.
1: Yep.
0: Up to birth,
1: it's crazy.
0: You're murdering a child at that point. And the fact that they actually, you saw the video, which I did, they're applauding when she signs it.
1: Yes! Yes, they are. They're sitting around her desk, applauding.
0: Yeah.
1: And the other scary thing is, this is one of 10! One of 10 states.
0: 10 states. I read the article. Yeah, you know, here's the thing. Real briefly, whether you approve it or don't approve it, whether you think it's the government's choice to intervene, where it's a woman's body and all that, when the baby becomes viable, it is no longer an issue of a zygote or a clump of cells, which is the argument they always try to use. It is a viable human being. And I'll be honest, the debates I saw of all people with Charlie Kirk changed me from pro-choice to pretty much pro-life in the sense that once the baby is viable, you are terminating another human being that is totally innocent. And there are so many alternatives, and the exceptions for rape and incest are so minuscule percentages.

0: control, adoption, so many other alternatives available to avoid these pregnancies. I've really changed my mind on it the older I get. And when they sign this kind of legislation, all they're doing is fueling the conservative viewpoint, because it's such a horrendous viewpoint that no sane person can say that should be saying that's a good thing.
1: I have a very dear friend who aborted a child in the third month when he was in college. And he tells the story that they had to go to two or three different clinics, and they finally got one that would do it. And he's in his late 50s, early 60s, and he's still haunted by it. Like, whenever we get into a discussion about abortion, he'll bring that up, that he says, I'm a murderer. I killed a child. And that was at 3 months. And they're talking about terminating a pregnancy at 7, 8 months?
0: 9 months.
1: That's murder.
0: Up to birth.
1: Yeah, that's murder. That's murder.
0: I went through that, Ralph, when I was 19. My girlfriend got pregnant, and I was raised that it's, you know, this is the 70s, her body, her choice kind of a thing. And I went to her and said, look, I can't tell you what to do, but if you keep it, we'll keep it, get an adoption, I'll marry you, whatever you want to do, but I can't influence you. And she was a scared high school girl. The condom broke. She came from a family of abuse, which came out later, and she chose to abort the child.
1: Well, since we're going to be...
0: I went with her to the clinic.
1: Since we're going to be honest, that dear friend...
0: Yeah.
1: ...is me.
0: Okay, so you know what I'm saying?
1: She did not tell me she was pregnant. One of my friends told me she was pregnant.
0: Yeah.
1: He literally said, can't you look at her, Ralph? And then that night I looked at her and I was like, you're pregnant, aren't you? And she started wailing. And I said, how far are you? And she said, I'm like 2 months and change. And I'm like, Rhonda, have you gone crazy? And we had to call, it was the third clinic that we went to. And I have been haunted by that my whole life. I tell people when I tell the story, I tell people, I'm a murderer. I killed my baby at 3 months old.
0: Yeah, I'd have a 50-year-old child now. I'd be a grandfather, obviously. For me, it was traumatic because the procedure didn't go well.
1: Really?
0: And it was very traumatic for her. And I didn't marry her, by the way. We were together for almost 10 years. And I made the offer. I did. I said, look, I love you. I'll marry you.
1: I did, too.
0: An accident.
1: I did, too. I said, we could do this. We could move in together. We could finish school together. We could raise the baby together. And she was just adamant. There's no way in the world my parents would kill me, boop, boop, boop. And I would never finish.
0: Attitudes then, too. You know, it's... Her parents would have been understanding. My mom would have been thrilled to have a grandkid, I think, looking back. But the reality was that I was just graduating and, you know, just going to college, you know, crappy jobs, you know, and no income. She was still in high school, 2 years younger than me. And the reality was that just neither of us were really ready for a child, but I was willing to make the effort.
1: Yeah, I was a sophomore.
0: That's the only thing I console myself with, is I tried to do the right thing.
1: That's the only thing gets me by, it still doesn't get me by.
0: Because I don't have children as a result. You know, I don't, for whatever reason, I never had kids.
1: And it was a coincidence, I had me either.
0: What have been, what could have been, that kind of stuff.
1: Yeah. Yeah, I was a sophomore, she was a freshman.
0: Nowadays, it's so casually treated, and there are people on the street on the left that are so insane to say, I wish I could have an abortion. You know, making those statements on camera, thinking for the shock value, or this bill signing, that you've taken a procedure that should be a deeply thought, carefully planned decision, and making it a life that is a throwaway, and mostly for political points now. This isn't about the mother's health, the baby. These become so partisan that people are making these choices and are advocating these things for reasons other than the mother or the child.
1: That's
0: the worst part.
1: It's become a form of birth control.
0: Yeah,
1: that's the issue, and that's insane.
0: Right, it has been, and that's unfortunate. And, you know, I mentioned this once before, the people that have multiple abortions.
1: That's...
0: it's like, wait a minute, have you figured this out yet? And the reality is, you know, if you haven't figured it out for the first time, I'm sorry, we're not going to give you anymore. You're going to bury the child, put it up for adoption, whatever we want to do. And there are families that will take them in.
1: You know who I blame for all of this? Lyndon Johnson. Because welfare destroyed the black American family. And what came out of welfare? What came out of the 60s? That never existed. Never existed in the black community. What came out of the 60s was motherless families.

0: fatherless children and gangbanging. Those are two things that was a byproduct of welfare, where I've told the story about Shante Cobb. I shouldn't have mentioned her name, but she was my receptionist when I worked in L.A. We were good, became good friends. She had a boyfriend who was a mailman. He was a postman. Probably back then, he's making in the 80s, 90s, probably making 35 grand. And the federal perks, blah, blah, blah, blah, blah. They had a baby. And I said, Shante, why don't you marry this guy? He's got a great job. He's going to have it for the rest of his life. He's going to have unbelievable perks when he retires. And she was like, you know what she told me? I would lose my WIC and my
1: No, they made
0: welfare.
1: It easier not to get married and to have children out of wedlock. They made it.
0: They have enabled it.
1: Financially viable.
0: Yes. And out of that, we got these boys that are raised by their mom, and out of that came gang warfare, in my opinion.
1: Yeah. No, I agree. I mean, the Great Society was not a great society.
0: No, it wasn't.
1: A destruction of the nuclear family. It was a change in values, and you can see the end result 60 years later. It's been unfortunate. And, you know, it was intended for good purposes.
0: It was.
1: I understand the feeling. But
0: the Great Society.
1: The government, you know.
0: And it's completely connected black folks to the Democratic Party forever.
1: Well, you remember Lyndon Johnson's horribly racist comment.
0: Yeah. Mm-hmm.
1: I'll have those Negroes
0: voting Democratic for the next 200 years.
1: Yeah.
0: And he didn't say Negroes. No, he did not. No.
1: But at the same time, I think you're now starting to see a disconnect there. I think you're seeing the betrayal, the abandonment of the blacks by the left, because conservative values that are traditionally belonging to, for example, blacks and Hispanics, are frowned upon. And I think you're finally seeing a sea change in that to a certain extent.
0: What I'm loving is that black folks don't want to have anything to do with these democratic socialists.
1: No, they
0: don't want to have anything to do with them.
1: They aspire to the same things you and I. Look, middle class wants to be middle class, no matter what your color is.
0: Yep.
1: You know, we all want the same things for our families. We want to have a house. We want to have families. We want to have a good job. And that's everything that DSA is not for.
0: Yep, you're absolutely right.
1: They want a leveling down to a dull grayness for all of us. And
0: absolutely right.
1: We're not that way. We're not built that way.
0: Yep. I got to fly, Howard. I didn't think this was going to turn into a confessional, but so be it. So be it.
1: All righty, sir.
0: All right, man. We'll talk to you next week. Howard Marcus, quick time out. Not a lot of time before we get to the bottom of the hour. It's the Ralph Bailey Show on News Talk 96.1 and AM 1230.

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0: shouldn't have brought that up. It's not, my mind is totally just, I'm just not here right now. I'm really not. I'm in Atlanta, Georgia, and it's 1982. Just crazy how life is, man.
1: With SRN News, I'm Mary Rose. Lala is now officially a hurricane as it approaches the Big Island of Hawaii. The latest update from the National Hurricane Center shows Lala strengthening to a Category 1 storm with maximum sustained winds of 75 miles an hour, about 90 miles southeast of South Point, Hawaii, and it's moving to the west at about 12 miles per hour. Michigan State Police say six people, including the suspected gunman, Chad Hickman, were killed Friday in a multi-scene shooting in Meskaki County. Police say the victims included a

0: 45-year-old man, a 40-year-old woman, and a 16-year-old boy. Heat records are likely to be set across the South and Central Plains this weekend. Forecasters say daytime highs will be about 10 degrees above normal from Texas to North Carolina. This is
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1: We just wanted to talk with you about what we do as a team. We do a great job for our clients. 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
1: The background that we have is I was a lender for 5 years, and so I learned quite a bit as far as how to keep a transaction together. We don't just put it together and hope that it closes escrow. Nothing's 100%, but we do stack it in your favor.
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0: 842-5376-842-KERN. I'm all excited until I just went on my walk.
1: What did you do?
0: I am playing, we got a book show tomorrow because I'm playing golf. Chris Zucchini is involved with the BCC membership golf tournament, where it's a match play tournament and just match up with guys within your handicap range. So it's like 0 to 4, 4 to 8, 8 to 12, 12 to 16, et cetera, et cetera, et cetera. And I told this story the week that he played his first match, that he played with a really nice man by the name of Roy. And Roy told Chris the night before they play, because it's normally one-on-one. It's just the two guys going at it. But Roy was brilliant, and he said, you know, if it's just the two of us on a Friday afternoon, we'll be waiting and sitting around, so we might as well just play four. I'm going to bring my guy. So Chris called me, and we played. And coincidentally, Roy's buddy Mike, who came along with him, would be Chris's next opponent if Chris beat Roy. Chris did beat Roy. He was down two with three to play and went par, birdie, and made a nice bogey save because Roy just had a two putt on 18 to win. He hit a horrible drive right into the woods, but he hit it so far that he had a shot. And he barely got it on the green. In fact, he wasn't on the green. He was on the apron. And Roy has a great short game. And why he did not chip that ball, I do not know. I would have putted it because I have a horrible short game, and I'm pretty good at putting off the green. I mean, guys give me crap because I used to putt from, like, literally, I'd be 10, 15 yards off the green, and I would just hammer it and let it get within 5 or 6 feet. And so I thought for sure he's going to chip it, make four, and Chris is going to lose. And instead, he tried to putt it, which lets me know that Schwinger got a little tight, because he had a great short game, and he left it about 6 feet short. It was about a 30-foot putt or chip, and he left it about 6 feet short, and he missed it. He three-putted, essentially, for five. But Chris still had a six-footer for five and banged it in, so they went to one, and now it's 2 o'clock, so I had to cut out, and Chris beat him on the one extra hole. And so now, tomorrow, Roy's buddy Mike, who played with us in that group, is playing Chris, and Roy is coming, and I'm just really excited because I'm excited for Chris, and I'm excited that he asked me to be there with him because, you know, golf is a mental game, and caddies, I'm like a caddy, basically. I'm not going to help him, you know, pick clubs or anything like that, but when you're in a match, that's part of what caddies do. They're kind of like psychologists. They're kind of like coaches. And other than Alan Cornejo, I don't think there's anybody that knows Chris Zucchini's swing better than I do. I've been playing with him since the 90s, literally. And so every now and again, Chris, when he's playing badly, the only problem he has is he sways off the ball. And if you sway off the ball like this, you're screwed. Because now you've got to move back forward to get the club face flat and straight,

0: And that's just luck at that point. If you swayed off the ball, you got to sway back onto it, and to hit the perfect spot is just luck. You're probably going to hit it fat because you're behind the ball. And so every now and again, I'll just tell him, because like, what can I tell Chris Akini about golf? But every now and again, I'll just say, before he hits the shot, he's picking his club, I'll say, don't sway. Keep your head over the ball. Keep your nose over the ball. Just little things like that. And because, I mean, I felt like I was a part of the win. I really, because he was down two or three to play. I mean, and we were walking to the 16th hole. And I said, you dominate these holes. You own 16, 17, 18. Let's go, boy. And he made par on 16, and Roy made bogey. Then we went to, so he's down one with two to play. We go to 17. I tee off first, which I shouldn't have, but I play ready golf. If you are at the golf cart, you haven't even picked the club, and I'm standing there with the tee and the ball in my hand, I'm hitting.
1: Oh, no, I'm with you on that. There's no reason to wait.
0: There's no reason to wait unless you made a birdie. I don't get in front of a birdie.
1: True.
0: That's bad. That's bad juju.
1: Yeah, that's bad juju.
0: I don't get in front of a birdie. But if you made par and I made bogey and you ain't ready to go, I'm going. And I hit it within 5 feet on 17. So Chris went. He hit it within 7 feet. We both make birdie there. So they're even going to 18. And as I said, Roy two-putted. So I'm just... And again, I know that's 6 minutes of your life that you'll never get back, because that was boring as hell, I'm sure, if you don't play golf. But nevertheless, just telling you what's going on in my life. I'm just excited, because I think I'm going to L.A. I believe I may not be here Monday. I think I'm going to L.A. Sunday. I'll expound tomorrow when I know for a fact, but it looks like my mom's going to have a procedure on Monday. I'll find out tonight and on definitely. But back to the broadcast, Steve Hilton, the Republican gubernatorial candidate, is cut into Javier Becerra's lead. It is down from 61-55, which was insurmountable, to, or excuse me, 61-37 to 55-36. So Becerra's lost about 6 or 7 percentage points. Problem is, Hilton's only gained one. And as I said earlier at the top of the broadcast, the idea that Becerra is winning with independents is astonishing to me. It really is. And Hilton's come out with an economic plan, and he's doing a lot of things, but, you know, I think he's doing the Steve Garvey again, because I don't see him in the Central Valley, at least not enough for me. I would think these guys, I mean, the only way a Republican can win in this one-party state, and maybe that's why the supervisors are all in favor of splitting up the most powerful, the richest state in the union. Did you hear me talk about that a little bit yesterday? Have you read about that in the news? That the supervisors are about to sign off on an idea, not that they have any say, but they're going to be one of 58 counties that's going to sign off on the idea that we split California. I haven't heard anything so dumb since someone suggested that I could play senior golf on the tour. You know what I'm saying? This is about as dumb a thing. We are the most powerful, the richest, the highest electoral college votes, the most populous state in the country. We have an economy that beats most countries in the world. I think we're the fourth largest economy in the world. That ain't got nothing to do with Gavin Newsom. That's got to do with tech and Hollywood, et cetera, et cetera. And to split us up, they want to cut it right down the middle, because there was, when I was younger in the 90s, there was talk of splitting the state north-south. You know, take it maybe from Fresno up and Fresno down, but now you've got Los Angeles and the Central Valley in the same state, so now what they're conjecturing is to split it down the middle and leave all the liberal communities, San Francisco, Ventura, the coast, just all that, Los Angeles, San Diego, on this side, and essentially Eureka, the Central Valley, San Joaquin, blah, blah, blah, on that side. About as dumb a thing as I've ever heard. About as dumb a thing as I've ever heard. You're going to give up the power that California has? Let's just work on, you know, there are strong political winds coming. There are changes coming. This country...

0: or the other, is not going to look the way it looks today, the way it will look in 10 years. And I don't mean aesthetically, I mean politically. There is a movement going on that's either going to be embraced, that's going to destroy the Democratic Party, and they're going to have to start all over again, or it's going to become a Democratic Socialist Party, one of the two. Meantime, on the Republican side, post-Trump, what do you think life's going to be like? It's going to be a little different. It's going to be a little different. So there are political winds that are about to change. So let's just calm our nerves. For all we know, the state could change. California could change. I find it hard to believe that even liberals are going to put up with the stupidity of how this state is run, or run down, actually. I mean, at some point, and I thought it would be now, I thought it was going to start with, to be honest with you, I thought it was going to start with Spencer Pratt. I thought that was going to be the first domino to fall, where moderates, Democrat moderates, independents, and Republicans would get together and say, enough is enough. Karen Bass is incompetent. She's proven it. She's negligent, off traipsing around in Africa while her city burns to the ground. And I thought that would be the first domino to fall. I really, truly did. And then I thought we could gain some momentum. We got Steve Hilton as part of the two top gubernatorial candidates, and then we had an opportunity to change. Well, things are going to change. We know that for a fact, because the one thing that we learned is the Democrat Party just got scared to death with Hilton getting in the top two, meaning this top two jungle primary system is dead. Dead. Why? Because they're scared to death. They don't want to see another Republican on the top two. So they are going to go back to the old, the Republican candidate versus the Democrat candidate. You can count on that. So things are going to change. And I think with this invasion of Democratic Socialists, the number of Democrats could change. Now, are we going to see that here in California? I'm not that smart. I can't tell you that. But there is a possibility. So before we start talking about splitting our state in two, I mean, I just saying that out loud is like, no, you're kidding, right? Nobody would really think about doing that. Do you know how many states would pay to be the most populous, the state with the most electoral college votes? Are you kidding? Have an economy that we have, despite the fact that life in California isn't outstanding, still pretty damn good. Still pretty damn good. Let's go ahead and take a break. We'll come back. We'll check the board, see what you all are talking about. See anybody? Nobody's talking in the chat room. Mike Turnipseed joins us at the top of the hour. As I mentioned at the top of the show, Mr. Turnipseed has written a community voice in the Bakersfield, California, giving advice to our municipal governors on how to govern. He joins us in just a matter of minutes. Daniel Petrie gets the day off, but we will talk about the departure of Carolyn Leavitt. You will hear from the former press secretary. And again, you got to hang on for 5 o'clock or go back later tonight on YouTube and hear the James Woods story of how he single-handedly, somewhat, could have stopped 9/11. And we got more information on the Lakers sale. Little League is underway, the Little League World Series. And the Dodgers start a 4-game series tonight with the Milwaukee Brewers. But in the meantime, you are listening to the Ralph Bailey Show on Newstalk 96.1 AM 1230. 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
7: So much, at long last, love has arrived. And I thank God I'm alive. You're just too good.

0: just too good to be true. Can't take my eyes off of you.
1: Pretty good movie, Jersey Boys. Never saw the play, the musical, but the movie is pretty good. They had a tough time. You know, it's weird. You never really know the story of celebrities, and you see them with their money and their cars and their homes, and you think they're so incredibly happy. But when you look at the life of Frankie Valli, he lost his daughter. She committed suicide. He blamed himself because he was never there. You know, that's the price of fame. You know, these guys, these football players, these coaches. That's why I was shocked that Derek Carr took the UCLA job as opposed to the Fresno State job. Obviously, the UCLA job is better. It's a higher, bigger program. But he's a Fresno State graduate. He's living up there, from what I understand. And it's just more convenient for his family. Unless you know, he's going to move to Brentwood, and then it'll be right down the street from Westwood. But I don't know. It just seemed like a weird choice on his part. But because you're just so focused and so gone. You know, I was just reading a quote from John Wayne on his deathbed. He had one of his friends give a letter to his children, and he apologized. And one of the lines in the apology was, "I worked my ass off to be a good cowboy when I should have worked my ass off

0: being a good father. And that must be tough on those guys, and just being away from, because I felt like that as a kid. My dad was a workaholic, and I've told you guys the only time he ever saw me play football is when I lied to him and said we needed him as our team doctor, and he barely watched even then. Anyway, 842-5376, 842-KERN. What do you got on the board?
1: If you're going to badmouth a guy, at least learn to say his name. His name is, and I think they mean Xavier here, not Javier, but it is Javier.
0: Yeah, it's Javier Becerra.
1: You can go to his own Facebook page and find that out.
0: And you're right. Normally, X-A is pronounced X, like Xavier Cugat. The only reason I know this is because I was calling him Xavier when we first started talking about this, and one of the listeners that was in the know, as opposed to you, corrected me and said, Ralph, it's not Xavier, it's Javier. So I'm sorry, you're just wrong. And I was suggesting, if you're going to call a radio show and try to show how much smarter you are than the host, you should probably be right. You know what I'm saying?
1: And they put it in all caps multiple times.
0: And so that's why they won't call.
1: No,
0: because then I confront them and I say, you're wrong, and they look stupid. Now he's in his mom's basement. He doesn't care. But no, you could not be more wrong. What else you got? Anything correct in there?
1: Let's see. This one might be. Ralph, unfortunately, the Dodgers could be sold within the next 2 years. It's not a tax issue. The IRS would be on it. It's the SEC checking his books.
0: Well, then how do you come to the conclusion that he'd be forced to sell the Dodgers?
1: Well, again, it really just depends, because the allegations that I have heard is all of the money that the Dodgers have been using to pay players might be connected to this somehow. Again, I think they're right in terms that Walter might have to sell his ownership of it. I don't think it's going to be anytime soon, though.
0: And I don't think it'll have any impact on the Dodgers.
1: No.
0: Walter is not the genius of the Dodgers. The genius of the Dodgers is Andrew Friedkin, it's Stan Kasten. It's the management. Now, Mark Walter is responsible for putting that together, I suppose, as the owner, or signing off on it. But he doesn't really have any impact on the day-to-day day transgressions of the ball club any more than Jerry Buss did of the Lakers. The Lakers were great because Jerry West was an incredible general manager who saw a young high school kid out of Marion, Pennsylvania, and said, "We got to sign this kid. Send Vlade to Charlotte, and let's get the 17-year-old kid." He was smart enough to see this kid playing at Michigan State as a sophomore, who a lot of people, you know, it's funny, we rewrite history when somebody changes the arc of their life. The reality is, when Magic Johnson was a sophomore and had just won against Indiana State, against Larry Bird, a lot of folks were like, dude, he's not the answer. Because when Magic was a sophomore, and even like the first 2, 3, 4 years of his career, Magic was Ralph Bailey. Like, I had a nice little set shot when I was in high school, but no one ever taught me how to shoot a jump shot where you jump at your peak and you let it go at the peak of your jump. If I'm wide open, like I'm like these WNBA girls, if I was wide open and could just shoot it like a free throw, I was 50, 55% from the floor. If I was one-on-one, and a guy was in my face and I had to jump over him and shoot, I was probably 35% from the floor. And so I don't know. Anything else left in there?
1: Yeah, I got a couple more here. Not only do I wish California could split in two based on political physiology, I wish the nation could be as well. Let's see which side thrives. That is a dangerous thought process.
0: It really is. It's silly as hell. It's silly as hell. We've damaged our state, I grant you. It's been run by Democrats for how long? My whole life, primarily. We've had a couple of Republican governors in my lifetime, but, you know, not many. What, Duke Magian, Arnold, Pete Wilson, Ronald Reagan. Reagan's a little before my time. But splitting up the most populous state with the most electoral colleges with the economy of a country is plain stupidity. And is that where we are now, where we want to split up our state because of politics?

0: rescue more people Saturday in rising waters. Stories at townhall.com.
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8: And later this hour, legal analyst Danny Savalos from NBC News will help us break it all down. What does this mean for the state case? We'll ask Danny later in the show. North Korea threatening a strong response to upcoming joint U.S. and South Korean military exercises. The allies described the drills as defensive, but Pyongyang calls them preparations for war. The United States is urging Israeli Prime Minister Benjamin Netanyahu to condemn militant settlers accused of surrounding Palestinian homes and cutting off water and power in the West Bank. Talk about that later in the show. Lots of news today. It's Friday, August the 14th. I'm Scott Jennings, broadcasting for Salem and coming to you live from Louisville, Kentucky. On this day, 1945, after 6 years of war and nearly 4 years of American bloodshed in the Pacific, the news finally came. Japan had surrendered. President Harry Truman stepped before reporters at the White House and announced that the most destructive war in human history was ending. Cut three.
9: This afternoon, a message from the Japanese government in reply to the message forwarded to that government by the Secretary of State on August 11th. I deem this reply a full acceptance of the Potsdam Declaration, which specifies the unconditional surrender of Japan. In the reply, there is no qualification. Arrangements are now being made for the formal signing of the surrender terms at the earliest possible moment.
8: Across America, the sounds of church bells and factory whistles pierce the air. Strangers embraced one another in the streets, in Times Square. A sailor kissed a nurse, an unforgettable photograph that captured the joy of a nation suddenly at peace. But in Japan, the surrender news came in a voice the citizens of that nation had never heard. Emperor Hirohito, treated almost like a deity, addressed his people by radio, speaking in a formal, almost mysterious language. He never actually used the word surrender. Instead, he said Japan had decided to endure the unendurable. Hear what that sounded like. Cut four. The formal document.

would be signed aboard the USS Missouri in September. But for millions of Americans, this was the moment World War II ended. Victory over Japan, announced on this day, August 14th, 1945. All right, let's get to the news today. And it is breaking news, a major development in this story that's captivated the nation. Luigi Mangione has pleaded guilty in federal court and admitted to killing United Healthcare CEO Brian Thompson. Mangione told the judge, he said it plainly, quote, "I shot Mr. Thompson in Manhattan and he died." He admitted using false pretenses to track Thompson, manufacturing part of a gun with a 3D printer, and traveling to New York to carry out the December 2024 assassination. Mangione pleaded guilty to two federal stalking counts resulting in death without a plea agreement. He faces up to life in prison on each count when sentenced on December the 18th. But the legal fight is not over. Mangione still faces a separate New York State murder trial. His attorneys are now arguing that proceeding with that case would violate state protections against double jeopardy. Prosecutors say they'll fight against that effort. Coming up later this hour, legal analyst Danny Savalos is here to give us more details on this breaking news, Luigi Mangione admitting to killing United Healthcare CEO Brian Thompson. The USS George Washington is heading toward the Middle East to replace the Abraham Lincoln, which has now spent more than 260 consecutive days at sea. Democratic lawmakers and some military families say sailors aboard the Lincoln have faced supply shortages and deteriorating conditions as the Lincoln has been continuously engaged in the fight against Iran. But Defense Secretary Pete Hegseth says those reports have been completely misrepresented. The Navy says the crew has clean water and healthy meals. But 260 days is a long time, and the Washington Carrier Group is on the way as we speak. And speaking of what's going on in the Middle East, the United States is warning Iran that the naval blockade surrounding the country could become effectively permanent. Defense Secretary Hegseth says the American military can maintain the operation indefinitely, just rotating Navy ships through the region for as long as it takes. The announcement follows the breakdown of ceasefire negotiations and continued Iranian attacks against commercial shipping in the Strait of Hormuz. The blockade prevents vessels from entering or leaving Iranian ports, cutting deeply into Iran's oil revenue and its ability, therefore, to finance military operations. Treasury Secretary Scott Bessent here in the United States is also promising another round of punishing economic sanctions. The message from the U.S. to Iran is straightforward. America does not need to launch another major military operation to keep up crippling pressure. The Navy can stay, the blockade can continue, and Iran's economy can remain isolated until its leaders change course. The risk, of course, is that Iran further retaliates in the Strait, where roughly one-fifth of the world's oil and natural gas normally passes, and further risk to what that could do to oil prices. Quick check of the markets on that front. Oil sitting now between $81 and $82 a barrel. More national park vandalism in Washington, D.C. This time they've hit the World War II Memorial. They used spray paint on one of D.C.'s most beautiful and important monuments. And there's a breaking update on this story just into the show. Federal authorities have arrested a woman named Melissa Ferris, accusing her of pouring soap into the memorial fountain and spray painting "clean hands, dirty money" on the actual monument itself. She now faces two federal felonies, depredation of government property, and destruction of a veterans memorial. Each carries up to 10 years in prison. I hope she gets as much jail time as the law allows. Listen to this pretty remarkable story, actually. Did you know that prescription drug prices are falling at their fastest rate in over 60 years? 60 years. New government data shows prices dropped another 0.8% in July, continuing a decline driven by cheaper generic and biosimilar drugs, new Medicare negotiated prices, and the Trump administration's agreements with major drug makers. White House says its most favored nation strategy is working. Experts agree that the Trump policy pressure is contributing to the price decline. Sounds like a midterm message to me. Every party and politician says, "I'll lower your prescription drug prices," but only one did it, Trump and the Republicans.

0: I need to apologize to you, dear listeners, and all the hullabaloo about Maine and Michigan and other politics news. Well, I've neglected Texas. Remember Texas, where the Democrats have nominated supposed male James Tallarico for the United States Senate? He's back in the news. He bills himself as a Christian pastor, but he has strange views on Christianity. Here's the latest from Tallarico. He calls the Bible propaganda that should not be pushed on children. Take a listen. Cut two.
1: And then the last one is maybe the most insidious. It was a new state curriculum that would teach Christian Bible stories as historical fact, as the only truth, to our youngest students. And I mean kindergarten, first graders. These are kids who aren't able to think for themselves yet. They haven't formed their own world. Propaganda to push indoctrination on those youngest students is deeply immoral.
0: Propaganda. That's what James Tallarico says the Bible is, and that it's immoral to tell these Bible stories to the children. What sort of a Christian pastor is James Tallarico again? Not a very good one. Scott Jennings here on Salem. Thanks for being with us today. I want to talk to you about supplements. 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I hope you do it, and I hope you tell us your Relief Factor story very soon. More news after this. It's Scott Jennings on Salem. Stay with us. You know, we hear a lot these days about conviction, but real conviction isn't measured by what you say when it's easy. It is measured by what you're willing to do when your beliefs are tested. And that's what makes Charlie Kirk, American Martyr, worth watching. Oh, our friend Charlie. At its heart, this is not a political story. It is the story of a man whose Christian faith shaped his character, guided his decisions, and gave him the courage to stand firm in the face of opposition. Charlie understood that faith isn't something that we practice for an hour on Sunday and then leave it behind. It's meant to influence how we live, how we lead, and how we serve others every day. Charlie's story challenges each of us to consider the legacy that we're building through our own faithfulness and whether we are willing to live boldly for Christ when it matters most. Go to angel.com/SJ. Do it today. Become an Angel Guild member. And when you do, you can watch Charlie Kirk, American Martyr, and help bring more stories of faith, courage, and conviction to audiences around the world.
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10: Friday, August the 14th, more politics news for you today. This is important. Hakeem Jeffries is the leader of the Democrats in the U.S. House, and he gave a speech this week. And frankly, what he said, I think every voter needs to hear before they cast a ballot in the midterm. He says Democrats are considering what he calls dramatic reform, his words, not mine, of the United States Supreme Court if they regain power in Washington. By reform, what he means is changing the institution because Democrats don't like some of the rulings of the court. You know, this is what they accuse Trump of, by the way. They say he's going to destroy institutions, or they say he is going to engage in authoritarian or totalitarian activity. What is more authoritarian than destroying an institution that doesn't give you an outcome that you want? It's the Supreme Court. They make decisions based on the laws and the Constitution. Sometimes they go Trump's way. Sometimes they don't. There have been major cases on both fronts. It's hardly a wholly owned subsidiary of Trump. It's actually been even-handed. But that's not good enough for Democrats. They don't want it to be even-handed. They want 100% of the rulings to go against Trump and the Republicans and for the Democrats. That's how they see the court, not as a venue for the law or justice. They see the court as a venue for politics. And as we know, Democrats don't tolerate anybody deviating from the demanded politics. Get out of line one time and we'll come and destroy you. That includes the Supreme Court. Jeffries says the options they are considering include expanding the court, otherwise known as court packing. They also are looking at imposing 18-year term limits. That's to get rid of Clarence Thomas, let's be honest, and the other conservative judges who've been on for a while. They also, Jeffries, I should say, is also getting some support for this out on the campaign trail. Kamala Harris, noted scholar, and the socialist Michigan Senate nominee Abdul El Sayed, they have also supported expanding the court. This is an important reminder about the stakes of these elections. Again, they yell and yell and yell about Trump being a threat to democratic institutions. But when just one institution

0: occasionally produces a decision they don't like. The Democratic answer is to seize power and restructure it until they get the outcomes they want. That's not justice. That has nothing to do with the law. That has everything to do with authoritarianism and the quest for complete and total power over you and your life. The Supreme Court has had 9 justices since 1869. What Democrats want to do is put enough judges on there to essentially turn it into another political body, another House of Representatives. And you can bet who they would nominate. You'd have 100 Ketanji Brown Jacksons being put on the court. Barely literate in the law, but more than literate in the politics of the day. Everybody needs to pay attention to what they're promising. They are promising to destroy the democratic institutions of this country. That is how bad Trump derangement syndrome is. Speaking of the election, that's the stakes. What's the score right now? Fox News has a couple of polls out today. And I draw your attention to Michigan. This is one of the big ones. Mike Rogers, the Republican, leads Abdul El Sayed, the socialist I mentioned, 51% to 47%. Let's listen to Harry Enten from CNN talk about it. Cut 12.
1: Because Abdul El Sayed is in trouble in Michigan. Take a look here. Michigan Senate Rogers versus El Sayed. Look at this. A new Fox News poll. Rogers is actually up by 4 points. He's up by 4 points. It's close, but a Republican is ahead in Michigan. And why? Why? What is going on? Look among independents. Rogers actually leads by 5. This is extremely unusual because across the political map, as I was looking at these different Fox News polls, I couldn't find another example where the Republican was actually leading among independents. And it turns out that candidate quality may, in fact, matter, at least in terms of how voters see it.
0: So right now, Rogers is ahead among independents. He's ahead with men that don't have a college degree. He's ahead with men that do have a college degree. He's ahead with white women that don't have a college degree. The group that supports El Sayed, of course, white women with college degree. Now let's zoom down to Ohio. Not as good of a story for the Republicans. Right now, in Ohio, they find the Democrat Sherrod Brown leading the incumbent John Husted, 53-45. So if Republicans win in Michigan but lose in Ohio, it would be a one-for-one trade. Governor's race in Ohio is also pretty close. So we'll keep an eye on these polls, and there's going to be a lot of polls, and I don't want to overdo it. But right now, Ohio and Michigan shaping up to be two huge states. We'll take a break and come back with more news right after this.
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0: out of the state charges. I want to understand this better. So we got Danny coming by in just a few minutes as we cover the Luigi Mangione situation. You know, interestingly, Hollywood Sean, I don't know if you remember this or not, but I think the first day I ever appeared on Salem Radio was a day that they had asked me to come in and fill in one day for the legend Mike Gallagher. So I showed up at the Salem office down in New York City. It was cold. It was December, right after the election. And I showed up down at the Salem office. And about the time I got there, this story was unfolding. This murder happened early in the morning. Brian Thompson was going to a conference or a company meeting or something outside of one of the hotels there in Midtown. And so about the time we were going on the air, this started to break. And I remember spending all morning, really, talking about this case. And now here we are all these months later, a year and a half later, and we're on Salem Radio, and Luigi Mangione is admitting in open court that he did it. What's been amazing about that case, to be honest, is the number of fans, the number of cult-like followers that Luigi Mangione has collected. He really has inspired a national anti-corporate vigilante cult. People out there who were saying, yeah, violence against people we don't like and corporations and politicians, that's a good thing, and this guy's our hero. Pretty disgusting, actually, when you think about it. Anyway, Danny Savalas coming by just a little bit to break down the legal piece. I want to turn some attention to Nevada's 2nd Congressional District. This is a sprawling seat that covers most of northern Nevada. From Reno to Sparks and Carson City, we've got Fallon, Elko, Eli, or Ellie. We'll have to ask our next guest how you pronounce it. It combines the fast-growing Reno suburbs with some ranching and mining and public lands communities across rural Nevada. Politically, this is the state's only Republican-leaning district. It has a Cook rating of R+7, so on balance, Republicans should be a little bit favored here. President Trump carried this district by 14 points last time. Democrats have never won the seat, but for the first time in 15 years, Congressman Mark Amaday is not on the ballot because he's retiring. And Republicans have nominated retired Air Force Lieutenant Colonel Dave Flippo. He's a political newcomer, but he did have the support of President Trump in the primary. And he's facing a Democrat named Teresa Benitez Thompson, who is a former state legislator. I think Republicans start here with a clear advantage, but with no incumbent and open seat, Democrats are feeling plucky in northern Nevada. But let's hear what Dave Flippo is telling the voters of northern Nevada. Cut one.
1: Lieutenant Colonel David Flippo, a father, a grandfather, married to his high school sweetheart, Dawn, for 42 years. David spent his life defending our country. 4 deployments to Iraq and awarded the Bronze Star, endorsed by President Trump. Ready to stand with ICE and deport the illegal immigrants, stop men in girls' sports and girls' bathrooms, and a total ban on gender change operations performed on minors. Endorsed by Turning Point Action.
2: I'm David Flippo, and I approve this message.
0: And joining us now to discuss the race is the Republican nominee, David Flippo. David, good to hear your voice today, sir, and it was nice to see you. I was out in Reno, as you know, recently, and we met out there and had a great conversation, and I invited you to come on the show. I think this is an interesting campaign, and you won an interesting primary, so welcome in here to the Scott Jennings Show. Let's discuss it.
3: Scott, thanks for having me. This is critical. This is a critical seat, as you are aware. But I tell you what, listening to you and your speech in Reno here, it truly inspired me. The things that you were saying, we are all in agreement. We need to save this country. And there's so much. I just wish you could show your speech that you did here over and over again, because it's going to inspire everybody that sees it. So thank you for coming here and doing that. But look, you stole a lot of my thunder. You told us all about the district here. Oh, by the way, it's Ely.
0: Ely, okay.
3: You can say that one.
0: You know, sometimes you see things on the page and you're like, oh boy, there's no pronunciation on here. I'm either going to take a shot in the dark or that's just right. Admit that I don't know. And I admitted that, I didn't know. Ely, got
3: absolutely.
0: It. Thank you.
3: Hey, it's a huge district. It takes me, it's an 8-hour drive east to west, and it's about a 5.

0: 4-hour drive north to south. So it's a lot of traveling to hit this district and hit it hard. And it's got urban, it's got rural. So I won 11 of the 13 counties in the primary, so everything went good. As you mentioned there, I was endorsed by President Trump. I was endorsed by Turning Point, Freedom Caucus. The conservative side of the party endorsed me heavily. So very proud of that. And it was a big win. I won by double digits in the primary. So now it's on to the general. And the Democrats have actually made this a target seat. They see it as an open seat to Congressman Amadei's retirement. He did a great job. And, you know, it's time to move on. So we're fighting hard. We're not taking anything for granted in this race. We need all the help we can get, all the support. The Democrats, they have a candidate who fits a lot of squares. And, you know, being funded somewhat by the DSA, and other parts of the party. So we're fighting hard, and you know, we look forward to this campaign and taking it to the finish line in November.
1: Dave, I'm interested in your military background. You really served our country with distinction in Iraq, and you know, you just, I mean, you won the Bronze Star, and you stood up these combat, I think three combat bases in Iraq. You led maintenance operations for all these combat aircraft. You had four total deployments. You know what it's like to put on the uniform. You know what it's like to serve and to love this country. You know what it's like to fight terrorists in the Middle East. And I'm curious about your experience and how that has informed your views of the Iranian conflict today.
0: Absolutely. Thanks for that. Look, my family served since the Revolutionary War. I had a corporal in the Virginia militia, actually. And so we've served all these years. And I come from a family of service and culture. You know, I'm looking forward to continuing that service as a member of Congress. Look, 24 years in the Air Force. Started off enlisted. I became an officer. I was a maintenance officer. I was a logistics officer. You mentioned the war there. I was logistics commander out of Kuwait, Al Jaber, Kuwait, in Iraq. I got the tasking to stand up those bases inside Iraq. So as we captured those bases, we had to get the logistics footprint in order to land the aircraft. And so we had to get the A-10s on battlefield, closer to the Marines, closer to the Army, so they could do their job. And so we stood up Talil Air Base, to Kirkuk, and then Baghdad. I was in Baghdad when we captured Baghdad. So it was a lot of work, a lot of effort. You know, had over 1,000 airmen scattered throughout Iraq. Command and control was a problem, but we made it happen, and we were successful in that mission. So I retired as the aircraft maintenance commander up at Eielson Air Force Base in Alaska, and was then hired by BP Alaska to manage and create their maintenance program for them in Alaska on the oil fields. So I've got a pretty good breadth of experience. I'm no longer there at BP, and I own two small businesses. So the breadth of experience that I bring to the table for Congress is pretty wide.
1: And based on that experience, just sort of curious, how are you viewing the conflict with Iran? Obviously, we've been there for a few months now. I think we've made a lot of progress destroying their military, and you certainly faced down, I'm sure, Iranian terror proxies when you served in Iraq. What do you think the president ought to do now? How does this end, in your opinion?
0: Now, I think, you know, we need to put an end to it is what it needs to be. I think that the president has done a great job as far as doing everything he can to negotiate with these guys. They're just not willing to negotiate. It's unfortunate. They're a country that doesn't care about its people. They care about their regime more than they do their people. And, you know, it's time to end the war. It's to put a finish to it. If that means regime change, you know, I don't know. I don't know what it's going to look like. But, you know, I spent my entire career over in the Middle East, and actually totaled 12 deployments between, if you count Desert Storm and Operation Southern Watch and Northern Watch and Iraqi Freedom. I just went on and on. You know, we have been at war with Iran for 47 years. And unfortunately, some of the media is sitting there saying that Trump is starting a war here. And I believe wholeheartedly that Trump is ending a war that's been going on for 47 years, where Iran has been killing us.
1: Yeah, I do too. I think people seem to have amnesia about the last half century of what the world has been like with these butchers in Tehran.

0: on in charge. Well, your experience, I think, will serve the Republicans well up in Washington, D.C., as decisions are made on this in the years ahead. I want to get to your opponent quickly. Her name is Teresa Benitez Thompson, quite liberal. She was in the Nevada legislature, and from what I count here, at least 11 tax increases or tax extensions she voted for, things on higher payroll taxes, business taxes, sales taxes, property taxes, fuel taxes, mining, and other taxes. She tax. That was the hallmark of her service. It seems to be a pretty bright line between a low-tax conservative like you and a high-tax liberal like Teresa Benitez Thompson.
1: You know, I'm a free market constitutional conservative, and I think we need to reduce taxes, and we need to get the federal government out of the business of controlling the state and local governments. She is a big government person. She believes that she can spend your money better than you can, and she believes that the federal government's job is to spend that money. She and even the state, as a state legislator, you listed off there. You probably missed a few. But she is every tax increase that we've had here in Nevada. She's a DEI. She, you know, you name it, she's done it on the left. Everything that we're running against in this country, and I think we need to save this country, is kind of who she represents. So this is going to be a battle between which side this country is going to go. Are we going to go left, or are we going to go on the side of right so we can save America?
0: It's common sense first communism, as the speaker says. I know where you stand. David Flippo of Nevada's 2nd Congressional District, he's the constitutional conservative running. Look him up. He's an American hero, served our country, and now he seeks to go to Washington. David, thanks for your time. Great meeting you out in Reno a couple of weeks ago. I need to talk to you all about sleeping arrangements and specifically on what bed you are sleeping. If it's hot where you are, chances are it is. It's August. And you're a hot sleeper, and you wake up and it's sweaty, I must recommend to you the ghost bed. I'm now sleeping on a ghost bed in my own home. 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It's a ghost bed, but the only reason you'll be shivering, it won't be with fright. It'll be with coolness. And I know that's what you want in a mattress. Danny Savalos is next. Scott Jennings on Salem. Stay with us.
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7: Well, the hamster died. We have a little hamster, and he turns a wheel, and that wheel is what powers our ability to put guests on the air. And just as we were coming into this segment, the hamster died, which means NBC News legal analyst Danny Savalos has not yet joined us, but he will momentarily, because I sent Hollywood Sean to the pet store to get another hamster. And right on cue is NBC News legal analyst Danny Savalos. Danny, we're covering the breaking news of Luigi Mangione in court today, pleading guilty on the federal side. I'm just going to stop there and turn it over to you. What happened? It seemed dramatic. Tell us what happened and then what that means for the state murder charges.
8: Yeah, it's so dramatic, Scott. I mean, what a surprise. But here's the thing. A defendant can always plead guilty at any time. It's whether or not he gets a deal with the prosecutors and whether a judge accepts a deal. It gives prosecutors and judges some control. But any defendant can pop in and have a change of plea hearing and plead guilty in federal court. And what this does, and you saw if you watched the colloquy where he had to answer under oath, and this is why, Scott, defense attorneys like me, I hate plea hearings because the defendant has to admit to a lot of stuff. And if they feel like they're innocent, then a plea hearing could go sideways really quickly. But Luigi was obviously very well prepared. So he's pleaded guilty in federal court. What this potentially means is he may have successfully found a way to get rid of the New York State prosecution completely. But Scott, it's a massive gambit because if he fails, then he is completely sunk in his New York State case because he has now essentially admitted to all the relevant conduct, albeit different technical charges, but the same relevant conduct in that federal case.

0: So now moving forward, the next step is to ask New York State judge to dismiss the state prosecution based not on the Constitution's double jeopardy clause, but instead New York law's more expansive double jeopardy clause, which essentially provides that if it arises from the same transaction, you can't prosecute them again.
1: All right, let me just back up here. In court, Mangione stands in front of a judge and dramatically says, I shot Brian Thompson and he died in Manhattan. So he flat out admits it. That's number one. Number two, because he admitted to that and pleaded guilty to the federal charges, what could his sentence be on the federal side? What is he looking at here?
0: Oh, up to potentially life. Now, here's the thing. And by the way, as I predicted, there was no deal with prosecutors. I knew there wouldn't be one, Scott, and I'll tell you why. And with your experience in government, you've probably known more federal prosecutors than I have. These are parsimonious, stingy people when it comes to deals. And I'm not saying that lightly. I say that with all respect. But federal prosecutors are known for being really tough when it comes to deals. And I don't see any motivation for any federal prosecutor to offer a deal to Luigi Mangione, because they have a very good case, and this is a very, very high profile case. So, not surprisingly, he comes in, he pleads guilty, and that's where we are with this right now. And in order to plead guilty, he has to essentially admit to all of these things. So now, if he's unable to stop New York prosecution, Scott, you're exactly right. He has stood in open court and said, I did this.
1: So at no point, by the way, because of the way this has all come down, he is out of the woods on the death penalty. Is that right?
0: That's right. And it's really, and by the way, Scott, if I can say as an aside, you know, this legal defense team should be taught in law schools, and I'll tell you why. Because here are a couple truths. Luigi Mangione will almost certainly be convicted on both his state and federal cases, both of them. Obviously, one, he's already been convicted. He's pleaded guilty. And so you might say, oh, well, you know, the defense, they didn't win. Oh, they won. All right. And an example of how they won, one major win was that they successfully got rid of the death penalty in the federal case. And it was a very clever argument. Their argument was essentially that the way they got to the death penalty was a crime of violence plus death. And they argued successfully that categorically stalking could be violent. Stalking is scary. Stalking is bad, but it's not categorically always a violent crime. It's not a crime of violence. Therefore, that aggravating circumstance that gave prosecutors the option for the death penalty was gone. And that was an amazing win for the defense. Now, obviously, they can't make the case go away, but they may have saved Mangione's life.
1: Well, that's probably the best they could hope for. A lot of people will be disappointed he's not getting the death penalty, but we appreciate your expertise. Danny Savalos, maybe the best legal analyst going on television. Catch him on NBC News and sometimes here on the Scott Jennings Show. More news after this. Stay with us.
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7: News this hour from Town Hall, I'm Mary Rose. State police in Michigan have released new details about the victims in yesterday's multi-scene shooting.
8: State police have now released information about the ages and genders of the victims of a multi-location shooting in rural Michigan. They say at a home in Lake Township Friday, police discovered three victims who had been killed. They included a 45-year-old man, a 40-year-old woman, and a 16-year-old boy. In a separate home, police say they found another victim, a 53-year-old man. Earlier, police had confirmed the gunman, 39-year-old Chad Hickman, was found dead in the woods after a manhunt nearby the body of a fifth victim, a 29-year-old woman. Bob Agnew reporting.
7: President Trump is pushing a tax change that appears to have overwhelming public support and could put more investment dollars back into the economy. Correspondent Bernie Bennett reports.
9: A McLaughlin poll finds that voters support indexing capital gains taxes for inflation by nearly a 4-to-1 margin, 62% to 16%. Supporters say the change would prevent taxpayers from being taxed on gains caused only by inflation, while freeing up hundreds of billions of dollars in locked-up capital for new investments. The poll also shows strong support for expanding the capital gains exemption for homeowners, a move advocates say would encourage seniors to sell their homes and increase housing inventory for younger families. Bernie Bennett reporting.
7: Police in Virginia have arrested a 19-year-old in connection with a shooting Saturday that left five people injured. No one died in the shooting, though one victim sustained critical injuries. Chesterfield County Police announced the arrest of Cameron Harris of Henrico, Virginia. They found him hiding in a closet on campus Saturday afternoon. He was not a student at the university, authorities say. Police said they obtained eight felony warrants for his arrest. More on these stories at townhall.com.
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7: The body of singer Bonnie Tyler has returned to her hometown in Wales.
11: The Grammy-nominated star, known for Total Eclipse of the Heart, died last month in Portugal. She was 75. Locals and fans from the United Kingdom and beyond lined the streets of Mumbles near Swansea to see the hearse, which carried her coffin draped.

0: in a Welsh flag. Tyler, born Gaynor Hopkins, earned 3 Grammy nods and was honoured as a member of the Order of the British Empire in 2022. She was a coal miner's daughter from Skewen in Wales. A celebration of her life is planned for Monday in Swansea. Karen Shamas, London.
1: A new survey says nearly half of American workers say they will never be able to fully retire. The 2026 Retirement Expectation Survey from financial services company Thrivent says retirement fears are high. Breaking news and analysis at townhall.com. Sleep tight. Don't let the bed bugs bite.
2: Pest experts say bed bug infestations are increasing, and this time of year, they're at their worst. Expert Eric Braun says bed bugs not only hide in mattresses, but furniture, clothing, and even shoes. And if you spot bed bugs in your luggage,
3: I would leave it outside, I'd unpack outside, I'd take all my clothing and put it directly in a dryer, and I'd dry it on high for about 20 to 30 minutes. Heat will kill all stages of bed bugs in your clothing.
2: Braun says if they're already in your home, leave it up to the professionals because they can be very difficult to get rid of. I'm Donna Water.
1: As Americans struggle with rising costs, most of the nation's priciest cities share one thing in common. According to data on urban living costs, 24 of the 25 most expensive U.S. cities are governed by Democrats. More on these stories at townhall.com.
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3: This is the best weekend talk show in America. Jack Armstrong and Joe Getty here with a digest of some of the 20 hours of live radio we've done this week, talking about the Democratic Socialists of America wackadoodles. And on the other side of the coin, an absolutely wonderful conversation with James Lindsay, who's one of the foremost writers and thinkers calling these crazy people out. That and all sorts of good stuff that happened in the crazy week that's been. If you like what you hear, grab our podcast, Armstrong and Getty On Demand. Now, the best weekend talk show in America. This is always enlightening and a pleasure to talk to Anastasia Bowden, the senior attorney for equality and opportunity at the Pacific Legal Foundation. Anastasia is also the host of the very popular In Dissent podcast. Anastasia, how are you?
4: Doing great. Great to be here.
3: Great to have you as always. So I know you have a couple of things you want to talk about. Then I've got, I'm going to alert you to the next frontier of First Amendment law and privacy law.
4: In case
3: you're not hip to it, and I have a feeling you are. But anyway, I and a number of folks read with interest last week that the president put out a couple of new orders restricting birthright citizenship, including quote unquote birth tourism after the Supreme Court struck down the first attempt. Seemed a little narrower, maybe a little more carefully crafted. What's your take on it? Will it work?
4: Yeah, well, we know it was just a few weeks ago that the Supreme Court, you know, shut down Trump's first birthright citizenship and saying that our Constitution broadly grants birthright citizenship with very narrow exceptions. No birthright citizenship for enemy occupiers or diplomats. So now Trump kind of seized on that language and issued two new executive orders. The first one attacks birth tourism, as you say. It denies or revokes visas to people who are coming here just for birth tourism, and actually authorizes enforcement action against people who facilitate birth tourism. The other one seizes on those narrow exceptions and says, okay, if enemy occupiers don't get birthright citizenship, we're going to designate a whole host of countries as terrorist organizations and say any member of those terrorist organizations can no longer have birthright citizenship. And then it says not only diplomats or foreign ministers, which has been the historical exception, but also just basic employees of embassies or, you know, people who work at the World Bank who are here for a temporary amount of time. They don't get birthright citizenship either. I don't think that's going to work, but we do know that, you know, a couple of the justices who struck down the first executive order had some kind of hemming and hawing language in there, Justice Kavanaugh in particular, that left open, you know, the door for Trump to kind of expand on the historical exception. So we're going to have to see about that.
3: I assume they went to some trouble at least to define what birth tourism is exactly.
4: It
3: has to do with the length of stay or not really? No.
4: People who come here, you know, specifically for the purpose of giving birth and then returning. So coming here temporarily with no interest in actually being here for vacation. You know, that's the idea. That's what the language gets at. But yeah, as you say, that's kind of how are they even going to enforce that? How do you know when somebody, you know, wasn't it our World Cup soccer player? His, you know, the Balogun, the one who got the famous red card and all that at the World Cup.
3: Oh, yeah.
4: His mom was here. He was only born in the United States because his mom was here for vacation, and she was so close to giving birth that they wouldn't let her fly back. And so she ended up giving birth in America, and that's how we got our great World Cup player, but how, you know, who's to know whether that's an act.

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16: With me, I will always lead with love. I will always lead with grace. I will always lead with humility, and I will always lead with integrity. I'm also human.
17: That is WNBA coach Stephanie White of the Indiana team, right? And she's in the middle now of the transgender argument and being asked about it. And as usual with folks of her ilk, all she's got is slogans. Always lead with love, grace, humility, integrity. How about people with testicles playing in your league? Well, here's her response, more or less.
16: The hate, the fear-mongering, the divisiveness, the stuff that's trying to hijack our league will not win. It won't win.
17: What about the penises?
16: We are united. We are connected.
17: Right.
16: We will not be divided. Every day these women put their on the line.
17: So will the dudes.
16: Every day.
17: Right?
16: When they go low, we go high. Love will win.
5: Okay,
16: man. Grace will win. Humility will win.
17: As high as the dude,
16: and kindness will win.
17: Yes, I'm in favor of
16: that. I stand by them. I will always stand by them. Everybody else can go to hell.
17: Oh, yeah, go to hell.
5: What about kindness and the love and the grace?
17: 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We will not be divided. Love will win.
5: Go to hell.
17: What about the penises?

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17: New York Times with a story. Extreme weather brings fierce winds and gentle hugs to Sesame Street. That's right. An episode that aired, I think it was this week or maybe last week, focused on the dangerous effects of climate change, without mentioning climate change, for the little ones. No place is safe from climate change these days, not even Sesame Street, where sunny days used to sweep the clouds away. This is in the New York Times and puts this as an unambiguous, wonderful thing. Writes about this as a great thing. On Monday, a fierce storm tore through the set of the 57-year-old children's show, knocking over lampposts, blowing out windows, and scattering debris around Oscar the Grouch's trash can. The fictional cloudburst was part of a special episode, Storm on Sesame Street, created to help children make sense of the extreme weather that's become increasingly common across the world as the planet warms. I hate this so much. Number one, the kids can't freaking read. Teach them the ABCs and 1-2-3s, not progressive politics. Number two, you see the stats of little kids who are indoctrinated into the climate change thing as young as kindergarten, and then have this terrible climate anxiety because Greta Thunberg convinced them with help from, you know, her ilk that we're all going to die. And these kids are terrified.

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7: This is the best weekend talk show in America. Jack Armstrong and Joe Getty here with a digest of some of the 20 hours of live radio we've done this week, talking about the Democratic Socialists of America wackadoodles. And on the other side of the coin, an absolutely wonderful conversation with James Lindsay, who's one of the foremost writers and thinkers calling these crazy people out. That and all sorts of good stuff that happened in the crazy week that's been. If you like what you hear, grab our podcast, Armstrong and Getty On Demand. Now, the best weekend talk show in America. This morning, the show will be presented under the title, well, at least people are finally paying attention to the WNBA. Or if you prefer, I was wrong about the Eagle, damn it. Hanson, I need you to figure out exactly when I talked about Jackie the Eagle and mocked it yesterday. Because for those of you who listen to the show live on the radio somewhere in America, or I think we're just on in America, online overseas. For those of you who listen live, I want to address the topic at the same time of day, so I'm most likely to convey my mea culpa to the people who heard it yesterday. Okay? The very short version, and Katie, I know you get this. I realized, and we got a couple emails about this. Very nice. Very nice. I realized there is a Raptor cam that's not far from my house that has focused on a couple of different sorts of bird's nests, but including some bald eagles. And, and I was really rooting for them to hatch and the babies to be okay.
8: Yeah.
7: And so I know nature is cruel, and maybe they will, maybe they won't. But I get people who are like invested in hoping the eagles would be okay and didn't want to see Jackie the Eagle. Eagles don't have names. That part I'm still right about. Okay.
9: Jackie, are you here? Where's Jackie?
7: Oh my God, see, Mr. Michael. President. Again.
8: I yelled Jackie at Michael, is not you yelled here. At Biden.
7: Yeah. Yeah. No, Biden's right. Or I'm sorry, Michael's right. So anyway, what I was objecting to, and I realize now I have a bit of a problem. And Jack does this too, and I yell at him for it. I hate David Muir so much. The bent-nosed jackass who's the anchor of ABC Evening News. Nobody watches the Evening News. His cloying, syrupy, simpleton fixation on the story prejudiced me against the story.
8: Yeah.
7: And it got my back up. And I apologize to eagle lovers everywhere. Your affection for rooting for the Eagles is perfectly natural. Not the Philadelphia.

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3: Craig Gottwals, longtime friend of the Armstrong and Getty Show and friend of mine personally. Craig, the healthcare guru, is an attorney at law and benefit consultant for Benefit Revolution and is one of the most voracious readers and studiers of what's happening in the world that I've ever met in my life. Hence, a really good guy to talk to about some stuff that's pretty complicated and tends to make people's eyes glaze over because he's really, really good at helping us understand it. Craig, how are you, my friend?
4: I am well, Mr. Getty. How are you?
3: I'm terrific. Thank you. Can't complain, but sometimes I still do, as the song said. Let's talk about the big problem in healthcare costs, because I know I saw this in your notes, and please, people, forgive me. Next year, the healthcare costs for all of us, the increase will probably be the worst in a decade and a half, correct?
4: Yeah, the worst in 16 years, everybody's reporting.
3: Oh, good Lord. Good Lord. Yep. Okay, give us all a minute. You've punched us in the stomach. Okay,
4: yep.
3: Now we're able to stand up and listen. Why? What's the big problem?
4: Well, the number one problem in healthcare, and it's taken me years to uncover this, Joe, and I know everybody likes to hate on the insurance companies, and they're a huge problem. But the number one problem, if you just look at this in a sheer dollars number, is the hospitals. The hospital lobby, and specifically what hospitals charge employers for the care they receive, because it's typically 2.5 to 3 times what a hospital will charge a patient on Medicare, for example. Now, is Medicare enough for every hospital? Probably not, but it doesn't have to be 3x, and that's what's going on in the hospital world. The statistic that I think boggles most minds on this topic is, if you were to cobble together all of the profits in the hospital industry in a given year, it's about $75 billion, whereas if you were to cobble together all of the profits of all of the health insurers in a given year, it's only about a third of that, $25 billion.
3: Wow,
4: The fat is in the hospital pricing.
3: Right, so we're dedicated capitalists, you and I. I'm pro-profit,
4: yeah.
3: But the problem is, and this is where leftists get away with what they get away with, they point to this and say it's the free market. No, it's the opposite of the free market. It's cronyism. It's lobbyists buying favors from the government. So basically, if you're on government health care, you are grossly underpaying what you probably would for, say, a hospital stay or treatment or whatever. And the hospitals, because the game is fixed by the government, can then like double, triple charge those of us with private insurance, and the government lets them while the government forces them to take those underpaying government accounts. Is that more or less accurate?
4: That is more or less accurate, Joe. Yeah. I mean, I might quibble with some of your phrasing there, but that's pretty much what's going on. Yeah. Well, when we say government payment, right? That's a pretty broad picture, because Medicaid, what the low income amongst us pay, which is about 25% of society, mm-hmm. is underpaid. The Medicaid doesn't pay enough. Medicare, what we put the oldsters on, it actually does pay enough at about 80 to 90% of facilities. So this marketing ploy that Medicare is so horrible in payment is actually really been kind of a smokescreen created by the hospital insurance cartel in bed with the government, is what I would say. It's like you said, the market is totally broken because the end users have no real exposure to the actual prices. I mean, how many people understand? If you have your family on a health plan this year, the premium for that health plan in 2027 is going to be $30,000. You don't see it because your employer pays the lion's share of it. But mm-hmm. it's a new car every year just to insure your family.
3: Wow. Wow. So this
4: I'm here to tell you, Joe, a huge portion of that is waste, fraud, and abuse. So like roughly a third, 30% of that's waste. And when I say waste, fraud, and abuse, I mean middlemen getting rich. I mean lobbyists getting rich. I mean the hospital lobby and the insurance lobby shaking hands behind closed doors, pretending that they fight over prices when in reality they're just gouging us all with these prices. But the market's so broken, it's such an oligopoly, we can't fix it that way. We can't fix it with free market mechanisms anymore.
3: Wow.
4: And that's what's so dangerous.

0: dangerous. That's what's so dangerous to allow the left to say, ah, yes, we need socialism, right? Gosh.
1: It would be more of this. Yeah. Gosh. So is it just a political problem then? We need like new leaders who won't take the bribes and will design a system that works? Or
0: no.
1: Is it just so screwed up that we as individuals and companies have to find workarounds?
0: It'll never be fixed at the individual level, and it'll never be fixed at the political level. It has to be the one power we still have in healthcare is that employers still control about a third to 40% of all healthcare.
1: Mm-hmm.
0: So it's incumbent upon employers one by one to exit the system, self-insure their plan, and remove as many of these cartel members from their direct healthcare plan as they can. It works, it's growing, and it is the one ray of light we have in this space where innovative employers are saying, no more insurance companies, no more hospital cartels. We're going to negotiate directly with our local hospital. We're going to find fair pricing, and we're going to put a plan together on our own that exits all this lobby government industrial complex from our plan.
1: Right, right. You mentioned, Craig, that roughly a third of healthcare spending is private insurance. Is that what you said?
0: Yeah, there's two ways to cut this. So this is a little
1: funny. Because I was working toward asking you what percentage currently is the government paying for, around America?
0: Yeah. So the government, let's say it this way. Taxpayers pay for 70% of healthcare in the United States.
1: Wow, already.
0: That's a true statement. Yeah, yeah. But employers still control about 45% of healthcare in the United States. And you say, well, how does that square? Well, you got to remember, counties, cities, and governments are still employers. So those are government-controlled employers that where the taxpayer is paying the – so you get a little overlap in that statistic.
1: Right, right.
0: Yeah.
1: Okay, all right. Well, we can talk more about the what companies can do with self-insurance and that sort of thing because I absolutely love it. But the long story made short is that big hospital, big insurance, and big pharma are all in bed together.
0: Yeah, they absolutely are. And Obamacare solidified that for them. Obamacare brought all of them to the table and said, look, we're going to – basically what was happening behind the scenes on Obamacare is they were saying, we're going to tell everybody we're going to cover more people and bring costs down. And but the reality is it was all a wink and a nod, and everybody kind of knew you weren't going to bring costs down, which, of course, we haven't. Costs have gone up even faster since Obamacare. Yes, more people were covered, but – because of population growth in the United States, the number of uninsured in the country today is roughly the same as it was when Obamacare passed in 2010. So, yes, we have more people covered, but with the people coming in, we still have the same problem we had in 2010 for the most part.
1: Wow. So Obama, in essence, thought reinventing this is going to be way too difficult and politically unpopular, so I will use the super giants who are already just at the trough. Getting fat and enlist their help in return for not calling them on their BS.
0: Yeah, and that's exactly what would happen with any, let's just say we get another super lefty socialist type in the federal office, right, at president's level. The same thing would happen. They would get in and realize big insurance, big pharma, and the hospital chains are so powerful. They're the number one employer, the number one lobby, and the number one expenditure in the federal government. And so they would just realize, okay, we have to work with them to massage it. We'll never be able to break out of the system entirely. It has to be employers doing it one by one. If we got to 20 to 25% of employers doing this, it would radically change the healthcare landscape.
1: Wow. If people want to know more about that or understand it or read it a little more slowly, how do they get a hold of you or read your Substack or whatever?
0: Yeah, gottwalls.substack.com is, or you can just Google my name. There's only one Craig Gottwalls in the United States, so it makes it real easy. And you can find me on LinkedIn or Twitter or Substack.
1: GOTTWALS. We'll have a link at armstrongandgetty.com so people can find you. Yeah. Craig Gottwalls, Craig the healthcare guru. Grab him online if you need to. Craig, it's always fun to talk. Best to the family, and we'll stay in touch, right?
0: Thank you, sir.
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5: News Hour from Town Hall. I'm Ron Taylor. President Trump says the impact of the Iran war with oil prices is a necessary evil.
6: So, for you to pay a tiny little bit more for your gasoline, just remember, you're doing it so that a very evil country cannot have, a country really, it's the number one state sponsor of terror in the world. We don't want to have them have a nuclear weapon. So remember that when you have to pay a little bit more, you're at $4, it's okay. I mean, it's, I'll never apologize. I did the right thing.
5: President Trump made his remarks Friday at a police academy in Nassau County, New York. Luigi Mangione has pled guilty to federal charges.
7: Luigi Mangione has pleaded guilty to federal stalking charges in the killing of UnitedHealthcare CEO Brian Thompson. In the courtroom behind me, Mangione spoke about how he came to New York City, targeted Thompson, and then ultimately shot and killed him outside a Midtown Manhattan hotel. Mangione said that after years of back pain, navigating the complicated healthcare system in the United States, he decided to take action.
5: Correspondent Michael Sisek reporting. What many see as an unfavorable business climate is driving many large corporations out of Delaware. And as correspondent Ken Lorman reports, DoorDash is the

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5: Democrat pollsters or the mainstream or Democrat pollsters, for example, in these the Hong race that we're off so much, said, who would buy this? And you said, I would answer.
6: Other activists.
5: Yeah, exactly.
6: Yeah, there are very, you know, they're everywhere. It really is like Fight Club. You know, we're all Tyler Durden. It's, you know, that's basically their game.
5: Yeah. So you can take the music down. Thanks. Yeah, we're just early on that.
6: Oh, I looked up at the seconds on the clock.
5: I heard the music and looked up, and I go, I think we have another minute.
6: That was just a dry run.
5: Oh, can okay, I? Can
6: the
5: I?
6: Next
5: do,
6: time.
5: Can
6: but,
5: I?
6: Yeah.
5: Can
6: other
5: I do,
6: activists.
5: No. Can I do what a talent would do?
6: What's that?
5: Run! Get your act together. There you go.
6: This is a national radio show.
5: National radio show. Let's get it together. We can be like the stories of Howard Stern with his crew.
6: We've got dozens of listeners.
5: Fire that man.
6: We've got tens and tens of listeners.
5: Yes. So your point was other activists would.
6: Yeah, other activists would be the ones. Right. Because they know how it's going to work out. Right.
5: Yes. Always remember, respect the talent.
6: That's right. 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
9: Came largely because of the easing of the energy index, which is down 7% from its May historical peak. Problem is, crude oil has jumped another 10% over the past week. As I said, I paid the highest for gasoline that I think I paid so far since the war started, just last night. They say that poses problems for the August CPI. A key ingredient in the inflation run has been shelter. Some good news there, though. The shelter index, which comprises about one-third of the CPI weighting, has risen just 0.1% in the past 2 months, providing hope. As well, except much of the work in that regard has been done by the sharp decline in the lodging. Okay, where is it? Okay, I'll have to get
10: lodging what, industry.
9: It says lodging industry.
10: Yeah.
9: I mean, it just didn't print that part for me.
10: Yeah.
9: So there we are with inflation, but not necessarily bad news.
10: No.

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5: And I'm Gary McNamara. I don't know how that came out that way. McNamara.
6: It sounded like you joined Facebook's parent company. I'm McNamara. What?
5: I swear no cocktails tonight. Yeah. Tonight.
6: Well, not yet, anyway.
5: Not yet.
6: Yeah, we're going to pour some at the top of the hour.
5: Oh, man, I'm telling you. The whole, just to wrap up the Chris Matthews thing, because it's what's happening right now. You've got some Democrats in the media trying to separate themselves, and we're not going to let that happen.
6: No.
5: 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You are not.
6: 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The problem with owning it, and like we've said they should do, and now they're owning it, the DSA is owning everything, promoting it, and acting like it's a good thing, is that the others never wanted to own it. They didn't want to say it out loud, and those are the ones trying to separate themselves from it.
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2: Everything Stephen Miller and Robert Kennedy Jr. said in the Oval Office Monday was a lie. They have studied the connection between vaccinations and autism, and there is no connection. It's all pumped up by a funky doctor who's been discredited and a bunch of celebrities who jumped on board. The vaccinations are safe. Do not believe this administration.
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0: With SRN News, I'm Ron Taylor. Hurricane Lala has skirted Hawaii's Big Island without making landfall and is now expected to weaken after lashing the region with strong winds and drenching rain. The eye of the storm passed just to the south, the southern tip, without making landfall. The National Hurricane Center says the powerful storm is expected to weaken. Lala's maximum sustained winds increased to 75 miles per hour at one point yesterday, making it a Category 1 hurricane. The Big Island in Hawaii is its largest and has a population of around 210,000. Luigi Mangione has pled guilty to federal stalking charges in the killing of UnitedHealthcare CEO Brian Thompson. He admitted to following Thompson to an investor conference 2 years ago and then shooting him on a New York City street. The 28-year-old Mangione acknowledged his actions Friday in a hastily scheduled hearing in Manhattan. I'm Ron Taylor, and this is SRN News.
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0: With SRN News, I'm Ron Taylor. Ukraine has launched hundreds of drones across Russia, marking one of Kyiv's largest aerial attacks of the war. Russia's Ministry of Defense reports that it destroyed 822 drones overnight, with 600 targeting the Russia capital. On Sunday, five people were killed in Russia's southwestern Rostov region, where three towns came under attack. Hurricane Lola has skirted Hawaii's Big Island without making landfall, and is expected to weaken after lashing the area with strong winds and drenching rain. The eye of the storm passed the island's southern tip without making landfall. Luigi Mangione has pleaded guilty to federal stalking charges in the killing of UnitedHealthcare CEO Brian Thompson. He admitted to following Thompson to an investor conference in 2024 and then shooting him on a New York City street. The 28-year-old Mangione has acknowledged his actions Friday in a hastily scheduled hearing. This is SRN News.
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2: Everything Stephen Miller and Robert Kennedy Jr. said in the Oval Office Monday was a lie. They have studied the connection between vaccinations and autism, and there is no connection. It's all pumped up by a funky doctor who's been discredited and a bunch of celebrities who jumped on board. The vaccinations are safe. Do not believe this administration.
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4: 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Yet, Zach Scrivener's mother, who was in the house that infamous night in Tehachapi, she's still on the school board, and she, according to the sheriff, committed a crime.
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8: Again, the hoodlum kids on the bicycles. 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

0: mistakenly left out of the initial count because of human error. After the data was recovered and uploaded, establishment Democrat David Crowley expanded his lead and defeated socialist challenger Francesca Hong. Progressive activist and Democratic socialists are crying foul, but many establishment Democrats appear relieved, seeing Crowley as the stronger general election candidate. Conservatives note that controversy highlights growing divisions inside the Democratic Party. John Scott reporting.
1: Democrats seeking the party's presidential nomination in 2028 will need to prove themselves early on in certain states. You'll find more on these stories at townhall.com.
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7: Now, it's Red Eye Radio. Gary McNamara and Eric Harley talk about everything from politics to social issues and news of the day. 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
8: All across the USA, we are Red Eye Radio. I'm Gary McNamara. He's Eric Harley.
9: Hi.
8: So yesterday, the first day of school in our area. So I had a dentist appointment that they gave me the option. 9 a.m. I could go or 12. So, of course, I chose 9 a.m. Mistake.
9: Why?
8: It takes me normally... I'm not kidding. 1 minute to get out of my subdivision. Took me 15. I live a block from where my school is. My street was loaded with cars. There was a mini traffic jam on my street. Why?
9: Oh, yeah.
8: Kick the little whippersnappers out the front door. Let them walk to school.
9: And I'm sorry, how far is the school from your house?
8: About a block and a half.
9: Okay, but, yeah. Same thing here. So for years, I've lived in this house almost 22 years. And I'm four houses down from the elementary. Now, three of my kids went there, and my one of my grandchildren, my youngest grandchild, is going there now. It's a great elementary. We know some of the teachers that have been there this whole time. I mean, it's really great. But the first couple of weeks, it ends after a while, but they're parking on my street and then walking down to, you know, the elementary.
8: Yeah.
9: And it's that nervous. I remember the nervousness of the first day of school. One of the reasons I took this job in 96 is because it would allow me to be home, help get the kids ready in the morning, get them off to school, be there all day if the school called, at the house, ready to go up to the school if I needed to, and be there when they got home. And so I understand it's a very nervous tension. And you're going through all of this, and then almost everybody takes their child to school the first day. Mm-hmm. And Derek Stroop has a stand-up comedian, has a bit about this. He says, you know, there are bus kids, and then there's the minivan kids. Now, if you were a minivan

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2: 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Let's make a deal. 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He won't have to go to a state prison, which is much harder than a federal prison. And he'll never face the state charges because that's double jeopardy. I just don't understand.
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0: With SRN News, I'm Ron Taylor. Ukraine has launched hundreds of drones across Russia, marking one of Kyiv's largest aerial attacks of the war. Russia's Ministry of Defense reports that it destroyed 822 drones overnight, with 600 targeting the Russian capital. On Sunday, five people were killed in Russia's southwestern Rostov region, where three towns came under attack there. Hurricane Lola has skirted Hawaii's Big Island without making landfall and is expected to weaken after lashing the region with strong winds and drenching rain. The eye of the storm passed the island's southern tip, where it was expected to land, without making landfall. The National Hurricane Center says the powerful storm will weaken very soon. Luigi Mangione has pleaded guilty of federal stalking charges in the killing of UnitedHealthcare CEO Brian Thompson 2 years ago. The 28-year-old acknowledged his actions Friday at a hastily scheduled hearing in Manhattan. This is SRN News.
1: Maxwell in the morning. 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
2: 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And he was defending Aaron Rodgers over his recent statements on ESPN. What Cam Newton is saying is that he has a right to be upset just because he didn't get this COVID shot, because there are those people who didn't get the shot either.
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4: 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It's all pumped up by a funky doctor who's been discredited and a bunch of celebrities who jumped on board. The vaccinations are safe. Do not believe this administration.
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4: 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Let's make a deal. But the federal government is going to make a deal with Luigi Mangione where he won't be charged with murder. He won't have to go to a state prison, which is much harder than a federal prison. And he'll never face the state charges because that's double jeopardy. I just don't understand.
1: 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KERN.

0: really hard to prove that they live up to the virtues of the radicals. Now, they are radicals, but they really have to keep their street cred going by saying stupid things like that, regretting your marriage. You didn't marry for love. You didn't get into this whole thing for the right reason.
1: Yeah.
0: You did it for you. Maybe that's why it didn't work out in the end.
1: Yeah.
0: Maybe in politically. That maybe it was, and here's the thing. People that say such stupid things do win elections.
1: Yeah.
0: And she might at some point in the future. And
1: yeah, but she's going to have a 70-point lead in the polls if she expects to win.
0: With certain pollsters, yes, maybe 80. And, you know, but again, people that do say stupid things like that do get elected. And one of them is Gavin Newsom. You know, Gavin Newsom is one of those. And, you know, he's always trying to walk that fence because he's, you know, trying to get on the big stage at some point, clearly. But he's been reelected a number of times. Even the he defeated the recall, remember? And So, look, plenty of them are that radical and do that weird radical virtue signaling to try and buy that street cred. You can't moderate at all. You can't do things like Mamdani has done a couple of times here, you know, there's times I have to be the mayor and blah, blah, blah, blah, blah, blah, blah. I mean, he hasn't said that, but that's the idea. You know, once you get elected, we said this after the 2008 election. Obama won, and we said, look, for all of those that voted for him and expect him to be, you know, the radical left Democrat, keep in mind, he's going to have to do things you don't like. And at some point, you know, and by the end of his second term, the Democrats were like, he didn't do anything for us. And now you're at that point, and it's, again, that what we used to call the liberal circular firing squad, which is, you know, become something else that's even much worse. You can't do anything. You can't moderate at all at any point, especially after you win and take office. And Mamdani has found that out, at least in a couple of cases.
1: Unless you say, I don't believe in defunding the police anymore, but you're just saying that in order to get elected, and everybody knows you're attempting to move to the center, as you're seeing from some of the Democrat socialists. The other headline that I loved from the Babylon Bee, AOC struggling to meet single men under the age of 90 at work. We are Red Eye Radio.
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4: 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The vaccinations are safe. Do not believe this administration.
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0: candidate is really far behind, they're urging people to go out and vote for that candidate. Sometimes it's saying, nope, that candidate's over, don't bother voting, right? Mm-hmm. It's, you know, they're far, too far behind, and your vote really won't change anything or whatever. But if there's any manipulation of their methodology to that effect, that right there to me is fraud. And if it's not that, then your methodology is flawed and it's not improving in many cases with a number of these pollsters. Why?
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8: Breaking news this hour from townhall.com. I'm Michael Harrington. Critics of the Trump administration are facing strong pushback. Correspondent Willie Nelson has the latest.
9: Conservatives are refuting claims that the Trump administration is falling short, pointing to a series of major wins. They say the border has been secured, wall construction has restarted, and mass deportations are underway. Supporters are also highlighting the elimination of DEI programs, rising military recruitment, and cuts to left-wing NGO funding. On the economy, they note lower inflation and stronger retirement accounts, along with a tougher stance against Iran and terrorist groups. Willie Nelson, Washington.
8: A red state AG's warning about financial discrimination against an ammunition maker.

0: reporting on Timothy Seaman. Yet, Zach Scrivener's mother, who was in the house that infamous night in Tehachapi, she's still on the school board, and she, according to the sheriff, committed a crime.
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2: Conservatives are refuting claims that the Trump administration is falling short, pointing to a series of major wins. They say the border has been secured, wall construction has restarted, and mass deportations are underway. Supporters are also highlighting the elimination of DEI programs, rising military recruitment, and cuts to left-wing NGO funding. On the economy, they note lower inflation and stronger retirement accounts, along with a tougher stance against Iran and terrorist groups. Willie Nelson, Washington.
3: West Virginia Attorney General J.B. McCuskey investigated payment processors Bill.com, Ramp, and First Internet Bank of Indiana for denying services to Kent Cartridge Company due to its ammunition production, citing compliance restrictions. Following warning letters under the state's FIND Act, the company's pledge not to discriminate against lawful firearm businesses, with Bill.com entering a business relationship with the ammo maker. Ron Taylor, reporting.

0: targeting military industries and energy facilities. Russia's Ministry of Defense says it destroyed over 800 Ukrainian drones overnight. An attack targeting three towns in Russia's southwest Rostov region killed five. This is SRN News.
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0: beautiful weather right now and getting through the hottest part of it. So hopefully fall will be just around the corner and harvest will be coming in soon. And some other people are getting going with citrus and stuff. So I'm excited.
1: Yeah. Knock on wood. Let's hope we don't go back into those triple big time. You know, if it's 101, 102, we're okay with that. I am. I think most people are, but 107s, that's when it gets crazy. So, again, I hope you're doing great out there, Agnet News listeners. We love you listening to us. And, Josh, how did the show go? I'm hearing it was great in Florida.
0: It was. It was a really big success this year. I think the industry responded really well to the new venue and the new hotel. It was just nice, everything being so close. Had record grower turnout, some really good growers from across the country and really across the world. We had a lot of international folks here as well, packers and shippers looking to make deals. Had a lot of really great comments from exhibitors and sponsors just saying how really bringing the show back and doing a great job to bring the industry together.
1: So what it looks like next year, is it, have you already started? I mean, the process starts for next year already? Because the ag meter might have to make the trip to Florida because I'm jealous now.
0: Oh, yeah. We've already started the process next year, already, you know, reviewing contracts and stuff with the hotel. I think we're going to be back in Fort Myers again next year. Already had, you know, sponsors and exhibitors asking about renewing and, hey, I want the same sponsorship or I want the same booth spot. So that was exciting. And just people really loved the show. It was a busy time, a great time. I'm going to hop on a plane later and get back to California.
1: And if for you all listening in California, we want you there next year. We'll get you all the dates. We got a year, but we're going to get you fired up for next year. It's going to be bigger than ever. The ag meter might have to make the trip. And we want California represented. That's what I love. Because I feel proud when my team is behind me.
0: Yeah, absolutely. We got to get you out here next year. Beautiful spot here in Fort Myers. Great being downtown. You know, we were in Fort Myers in the past, but way out on the fairground side, on the other side of the interstate. This is right on the water, beautiful facility, great food, just great time. So many happy people, you know, between the growers and the sponsors and the exhibitors. It was just really great show for the Citrus and Specialty Crop Expo.
1: Yeah, quick update on commodities. Looks like the almonds are right now, the price is really nice for almond growers. That's good news. The pistachios are going to be down. We all know when we talked with Rich Krebs maybe 2 weeks ago, the pistachio may be half. I mean, when it comes to volume, it could be half down. So that just means, supply and demand, that just means the price is going to go up. But remember, California almonds, California pistachios, anything California, get out there and support your California farmers.
0: Yeah, absolutely. California farmers work really hard to, you know, produce the top quality produce that, you know, we eat every day, and you can support it by buying more of it, making sure you're buying that California grown produce, and don't necessarily look for the cheapest product out there. Look for the best product out there.
1: And if you really don't know, ask somebody in the produce section, excuse me, sir, excuse me, ma'am, is this from California? And they'll know. So you definitely want to support them. And speaking of California farmers, today, part two of Joe Delboski. Delboski farms out on the west side of Fresno. He farms close to 2,000 acres. We're going to talk honeydews, cantaloupes, watermelons, tomatoes today. We're going to talk a little bit of labor. We'll talk a little politics, if is it good or bad, and Joe's right in the middle of it.
0: Yeah, absolutely he is, and you know, he brings up a lot of great points today and about, you know, politics and really how we need to get politics out of our agricultural issues, and I couldn't agree with him more. I think there's a lot of this that ends up being a political battle. Meanwhile, you have farmers suffering. I mean, that's what's going on right now with our farm bill, is they're arguing over political issues on, you know, nutrition policy. It's not, you know, about anyone caring, you know, on the left, I think, about actually caring about getting nutrition to families in need. They just want to, you know, make a posture and, you know, and make a fight out of it. And meanwhile, our farmers are the ones suffering because of it.
1: It's almost like once a week, Brooke Rollins, our ag secretary, comes out and says, SNAP program, some of the states are not helping us out, and they're finding more people on the SNAP program that are either dead, been dead a long time, or whatever the case, there's fraud going on. And she just wants to get the numbers right and give it out to the people who need it. It's not that hard. Do not believe the mainstream media.

0: where they hear, "Oh, that Trump administration doesn't want to feed the poor people." That's completely wrong. We just want to keep the fraud out because you know why? It's our taxpayer money. We just want to make sure it's going to the right people. So don't believe the mainstream media. Listen to Agnet News. We will keep you updated on the real juicy news in the farm world.
1: Yeah, absolutely. And really, I would love to see the SNAP legislation break away from the farm bill, but I don't think it'll happen in this go around. But because it ends up being what they're fighting over every time. And that's the thing, is no one's looking to take nutrition away from families that need it. They just want to know that people that actually need it are the ones getting it. And also that, the work requirements has been another thing that the left is having an issue with, and there's a lot of exceptions. It's not saying that somebody that has a bunch of young kids or somebody that's disabled has to work. It's just if you're a healthy, 30-some-year-old and you're getting SNAP benefits, you need to prove that you're at least working. And I think it's only like 20 hours a week. So not asking for much, just you need to be trying if you're going to be on government assistance, unless you have a reason that, you can't try.
0: Absolutely. That's my favorite word lately. We're going to take a break. We're going to come back with Joe Delboski, Delboski Farms, out on the west side. Don't go anywhere on your Friday morning. Thanks for hanging out with us. We will be right back.
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0: Welcome back, everyone, on your fabulous Friday morning. Hope you're enjoying your morning. I've already had my orange juice. I'm feeling good. Next week, I've got so many great interviews lined up. You're going to love it, so make sure you get your pencil and paper out and take some notes next week because they're all great. Well, let's go to Joe Delboski, Delboski Farms, West Side. Here we go. I think it's going to happen. I just have that feeling that he wants to get it done, and I think that the federal government, Trump administration, the federal government, really looks after California now. They really invested in water storage. They're looking at different aspects of the specialty crop industry. The federal government and the California government, they have a great relationship. I think they will if Steve Hilton becomes governor. I think it'll be completely divided with Becerra if he becomes governor, because every news conference I see, he wants to rag on the Trump administration, and that's not how to handle a thing. I think the farming and ag world wants to have solutions now. We're tired of the old talking points.
8: Well, we've got to, we've got to listen to reason. We've got to get politics out of some of these issues. We got to get the country to understand how important agriculture in California is. I spend a lot of time doing that, telling them, look at the things that we grow. They're not the same as what you grow in Tennessee and Iowa. We're growing, foods that nobody else can grow, and that's important to the country. You've

0: and understand what it takes. Takes water, takes hand labor. Gotta do those things, and they gotta get politics out of it. You know, both president and governor, when we want to achieve some goals, some meaningful reforms, we gotta get politics out of it and listen to reason.
1: Absolutely. Joe DeBosky's on fire today, no question about it, because we feed the world. Food is security. We got to take care of it. Because as long as people eat, we have 400 plus commodities here in California. But I think sometimes it seems like the California government wants to go so green, they want to get rid of farming. And it drives me nuts. We don't want to get food from overseas coming in here because we can grow everything we need right here.
0: We certainly can. I mean, and you know, for I think it's much safer to have our domestic food supply grown here. You know, I don't want to get into the thing about this foodborne illness outbreak, but it came from Mexico. Okay, food from California is for the most part pretty safe. We have regulations, and you know what? California, as bad as it is, we do have regulations dealing with food safety that are good for our consumers. So some of the regulations are good, you know, as hard as they are to try to comply with, they're for a good reason. And California agriculture is more reliable than a lot of countries where they're subject to crop failures, weather and climate events that destroy their crops. We gotta protect California agriculture. It's a national treasure.
1: It surely is. We're talking with Joe DelBosky from DelBosky Farms on the west side of Fresno, Fireball, Los Banos area. What drives me crazy, Joe, and I bet it drives you crazy, is you have to go through so many obstacles with all the regulations. It costs you an arm and a leg with labor, so expensive. But then I see some of the grocery chains, and I'm not putting them down or anything, but they want to go buy the cheapest as they can. So they'll go to Mexico, maybe. They'll go to different places to buy the commodities because it's cheaper. If you have to go through all these obstacles for all the regulations, you should at least be paid for it.
0: You're absolutely right. And there's no denying that it's very expensive to grow crops in California. I mean, for one thing, we have one of the highest minimum wage rates in the country. We've got regulations to deal with. We've got water issues to deal with. It's expensive. It's expensive. And yes, I think you're right that either the retailers or the consumers, you know, don't support that. And they will sometimes go for the cheapest prices, and that may be imported food. We've got to change that. I don't blame food. I don't blame people for wanting to buy inexpensive food. But, you know, when you have issues like foodborne illness outbreak, well, that's one of the consequences of cheap food.
1: Joe DeBosky, I mean, really, he's really spot on right now, especially when it comes to politics. And everyone we talk with so far, Sir Josh, is they I think they're waiting, ready for the bad news that nothing's going to change. We're ready. We're going to have to work with whatever happens. They don't want to get excited if it's great news yet.
2: Right, and he makes such a great point about needing to get politics out of these farm issues. You know, we talked about it before the break. It and California especially, not just on the federal side with things like the Farm Bill, but in California, there's just so many times that the farmers are the ones taking a beating, you know, over a political issue that just is an argument that doesn't need to be. And meanwhile, our farmers are suffering, whether it's water policy, whether it's wolf predation up in Northern California. There's all these issues that just get so politicized, and then, you know, the farmers are the ones losing because of it. So I agree, we need to fix that and try to get as much politics out of these ag issues as possible.
1: And I think a lot of the politicians just simply don't like Donald Trump. They don't want to give him the satisfaction and vote for a great bill like this that's going to help everybody, because they just don't want to look back and say, God, he was sure a great president. Look what he did. They just don't like him. Both sides of the aisle. It's just how it is. And he battles with people. And I don't want to call him Rhino yet, but some of you really got to look when it's election time. Let's take a break. We'll come back more with Joe DelBosky. Don't go anywhere. You're listening to your AgNet News Hour on your Friday morning. We will be right back.
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1: You served behind the desk.
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10: Welcome back on your Friday morning. Sir Josh and the Ag Meter. Josh, we're going to go back to the interview with Joe Delboski. Yeah, we push all the time how the great quality of California farming here is, and that's why part of this show, this is what we want to do. So you were talking, you're outstanding cantaloupes, honeydews, watermelons. Labor is so expensive. When it comes to innovation, what do you see? You know, farming in 19, when you first started in 1985 or whatever you started, how much has it changed now? Do you see innovation coming even in the row crops like you have?
11: We've seen a lot of technology and innovation in agriculture, but except for the actual picking of the fruit. So we've seen innovation in irrigation. We've seen innovation in new varieties, in weed control, you know, even in packing houses. I mean, they've got packing houses so sophisticated, they can separate the food by color, by size, everything in a packing shed, not in the field. The only thing that is going to be difficult, if not impossible, to replace is a human hand that picks the fruit.
10: Yeah, and it's really

0: Sometimes in artwork, I see it in the table grapes where they know how to pick the table grapes, the right bunches, and it's happening all over, but it's still, you still need experts out there.
1: You know, my friend, whom you know, Richard McToyan, I visited his farm last year, and he took me for a little tour of his table grapes. I was astounded how much labor they put into it. You know, it isn't just picking the grapes. It's everything that they do before that, trimming this, trimming that, you know, all this stuff. They're having people going through those grapes all the time. Why? Because they have to produce a fruit, a product that when it goes to the grocery store shelf is perfect. Why? Because our consumers, they demand perfect. You know, we have a farm stand on our store at our farm, and people come in there, they'll pick up a tomato, they'll look it all over around and it's looking for something that they don't want, like a little spot. They'll turn it on. Sometimes they're perfect and they still put it back. People in this country are so finicky. They want something that looks perfect, and that takes a lot of labor to get to that. It's very labor intensive to get perfect fruit.
0: So true, Joe Dabowski. You have to be an artist sometimes, especially with the table grapes. I've seen them pick. They are so good. By the time it goes into that bag, it is like, oh, I can't believe how good they are.
1: It takes so, people would be astounded how much work it takes to get that bunch of grapes into that bag and to their store shelf. It is amazing, and that's why they're expensive, and the farmer has a right to get paid for that. And if the consumer wants perfect, perfection costs money.
0: We're talking with Joe Dabowski from Dabowski Farms out in the west side of Fresno, out in Fireball, Los Banos area. Well, Joe, you started back around 1985 or so. By the time you got it cranked up, the young people in farming now, because sometimes I think mom and dad are struggling. The kids are going, hey, I don't want to struggle like you. We'll just sell the land. It's very expensive, and we'll move on. Do you see the younger people get into farming?
1: You know, Nick, I see that. You know, a lot of my neighbors in my area, their kids don't want to continue with the farm. It's a sad thing because a lot of them sell off to investors. You know, pretty soon you got investors as your neighbors. You don't know who they are or anything. You don't see them. You don't talk to them. But it is sad that a lot of young people don't want to continue with the farm. What I am seeing, I'll tell you what, I am seeing this, kind of related to this, is there are more children of farm workers studying agriculture at Fresno State than ever before. I see a lot of things coming here. These are young people that are embracing agriculture. They're not going to come and take their back to the farm and take their parents' place picking fruit, but they're going to come back. They're going to be ranch managers. They're going to be pest control advisors. They're going to be human resources directors, and some of them maybe like me will find an opportunity to become farmers one day. They are embracing ag, and that's a good thing.
0: And he's spot on. Joe Dabowski, when you walk and when you drive around and look at how they're picking cantaloupes, I don't know how they can be innovated someday. It is so structured where you have to bend over, pick up the cantaloupes or the watermelon, and do your thing. Now, you might get to the food processing plant, and it might change, but it's still... We need to work. You're an artist when you're out there.
2: Yeah, he's right. There's a lot of innovation on things like the packing house and everything they can do there, the scanning, the AI recognition of these imperfections, all of that. But a lot of this harvesting and a lot of our crops that just can't be replaced, especially you talk about things like table grapes or melons, you know, that I don't see where innovation is going to solve that right now. We need those, you know, skilled laborers out there.
0: I think someday you might see it, because I'm starting to see it in lettuce. We're seeing more automation in the lettuce world. It might happen. I don't know in our lifetime, because I don't know how they'll make money a lot. There's not a lot of cantaloupe growers out there if you're only getting 25% allocations of water. So I don't know what kind of investment that is if you're going to make quality and equipment like that.
2: Yeah, I and I

0: don't know. I mean, some of the they've tried, you know, with some of these crops to do robotic automated harvesting, and some of them they're having successes. That, but most of the time, if they're able to successfully do it with a robot, it ends up being so expensive for that piece of machinery that it just can't make sense on the farm.
1: And it's just like that. ROI means everything. And if it doesn't make sense within 1, maybe 2 years, it's not doesn't make sense for farming, because they got to make it money like right now. They can't put 10 yards down the road. It never works. Let's take a break. We'll come back with Joe Dobotsky here on your Friday morning. I love talking with Joe. He's one of our great guys. We will be right back.
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1: Welcome back, everyone, on your Friday morning with the AgNet and Sir Josh. Let's go back to Joe Dobotsky. We're going to talk a little labor. We're going to talk a little bit of everything on the California West Side. Here we go. It really is. We're talking with Joe Dobotsky, and I love what you're talking about, because the automation is coming. Someone's going to have to figure out how to handle these new drones that are flying around and all the different the automation tools that we're going to have. Someone's going to have to figure out how to use those, so I'm glad to hear that.
8: Oh, yeah. We're going to need a lot more educated people. When I was working on the farm with my father, I was the only college-educated person on that farm. Today on my farm, I got 3 or 4 college-educated people on my farm, and I probably got room for more in the future when we start adding some of these new technologies that are coming. You know, we've seen some high-tech weeders, and we're chomping at the bit to be able to afford one of those, because they are so fantastic. But it takes somebody with some education to understand those things. You have to almost be an engineer. But a lot of things are coming to farming. We do need college-educated people for a lot of these technologies.
1: And Joe Dobotsky, I know we always talk water, because that's the biggest thing we got going here in the Valley. Do you think in our lifetime we're going to figure this water thing out so we don't see 80% of our water fly right to the ocean?
8: I don't see it, Nick. I don't see it. I think at best, if the government, you know, if we can convince Sacramento to try to save some of the storm flows to get it out here and recharge some of these depleted groundwater areas, where Sigma is going to be a huge, devastating event here in the Valley. The only way that we can try to mitigate Sigma's impacts is to get some of these storm flows out to these areas and recharge the groundwater. Sigma is going to be a huge thing in the future.

0: you don't hear a lot of it right now, but you will.
1: I'm just wondering, we're talking with Joe Dolbosky, if, let's say Steve Hilton does become governor, because the discussions we've had on our show, he's really pro-farming. I wonder if we can look into that and maybe make some changes.
0: It's possible, you know, but, you know, realistically, he does have to deal with a legislature that's of the other party. How much he can do, I don't know. Maybe he can do quite a few things through executive order. So they have to be able to work together. Same thing is happening and possibly going to happen in Washington. We'll see after these midterm elections how that, you know, scenario is going to be in Washington too. I have to tell you this, Nick, that here in the Valley, I think that our representatives work together better than most people in the state, because, you know, Democrats and Republicans both understand how important agriculture is here to our Valley. Our Democrats are very supportive of agriculture here, which is more than you can say about a lot of Democrats in Sacramento.
1: I agree, but I also think that there's the other side was voting no on Save America Act, and it just drives me batty when I hear that. We got to go for, you're right, we all have to come together. I don't want to hear a D on your hat or an R on your hat. Let's come together, because it's a $70 billion plus industry. We're talking ag in California, and I don't think sometimes we take it serious enough.
0: Oh, I agree. It's we can't get any meaningful things done by fighting against each other and being so bipartisan, so separated, that we can't even work together. It's not good for our state. It's not good for any of us.
1: Joe Dolbosky right there, and he's nailing it, because I love people like this, Josh, because he's in the battlefields from labor to automation to everything. And I just love to hear, I'm hoping everyone out there driving right now is understanding the story, what people like this have to go through in farming.
2: Yeah, and he made a great point about how there's way more college-educated jobs on a farm than there was, you know, 20, 30, 40 years ago. Now they need college-educated workers for a lot of the technologies and stuff that they're trying to implement, and regulation. You got people now that are, you know, helping farms sort through regulation. That requires college education. So it's a different world we're living in, and good that we have, you know, programs like they're doing at Merced College to help these students learn some of this ag technology that we're going to, you know, need a more educated workforce in the future.
1: Yeah, I follow the Joe Dolbosky West Side Farmer on Twitter. So if you guys want to do it as well. Now, I'm the PAG meter on Twitter, not the ag meter. It's kind of strange, but I follow him. He does a great job. He shows plenty of photos, what's going on in the West Side. So it's Dolbosky. We'll talk about it when we go. But Joe, calling you Joe, Sir Josh. Yeah, but I just like, cause he nails everything. He's got his family helping him as well. And I think, like he says, the people that are working on the fields right now, their kids are like, my mom and dad, we're not going to do what you do. We're going to go to college, or we're going to figure out automation and try to get some of those jobs. Because there's plenty of jobs in the ag world if we just get water to the farmers.
2: Yeah, absolutely. There's lots of jobs, and we need to keep the farms going and keep the farms growing, and that, you know, requires water. But there are, you know, a whole litany of college-educated jobs now in the farming sector. So it's not, you know, just like the old days where, you know, really didn't need a college education to run a farm or operate a farm. But nowadays, you do. I mean, there's just a lot more complicated stuff, a lot more technology and innovation to understand and be able to implement.
1: We sure learned about college last week with Cody Jacobson at Merced Junior College, how many great possibilities you have out there. And if you're an FFA, if you want to be in the farming, check out Cody Jacobson of Merced Junior College. You can go to our great interviews on agnetwest.com. You can always email the ag meter if you have any questions, nick@agnetmedia.com. But boy, I think there's just so much potential in the future for young, beautiful minds who want to get into farming.
2: No, there really is. There is so much potential out there, and I think it's going to be a bright future for ag.
1: Let's take a break. We'll come back with Joe Dolbosky. Don't go anywhere on your Friday morning. Get

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16: 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On your AgNet News Hour on your Friday morning, it is the AgMeter, Nick Papagni, along with Sir Josh McGill. Now, next week, we're going to get into figs, raisins. We're going to talk more West Side with Ken and Michael. I mean, we've got you next week loaded. We're going to talk with Ryan Jacobson. It's going to be a beautiful week next week, Josh. And when you're flying back, this show is going to be booming next week. So we appreciate you making this part of your morning. Because you have a lot of options out there, but this show's booming because we are bringing stories to your truck or wherever you're listening to. Let's go back to Joe Delboski talking West Side Farming. Well, my dream, Joe Delboski, is I want to see the next generation take over the farm. That's our goal here, to bring great people like Joe Delboski to our show so people can hear the story of what you have to go through every single day. Heading to the rest of the summer, and thanks for hanging out with us, Joe. This is great stuff today. What do we see in the cantaloupes, the honeydew, the watermelons, the tomato world heading into the fall?
17: Well, I think we got some pretty good crops. Tomatoes maybe not as good as last year, but last year was a bumper year. This year, they all look pretty good. I think the melon crops look pretty good. I think that, the market is not as strong as we'd like to see it in either of those crops. So, we're hoping to get through this year okay, and, then start thinking about next year already. Every year we try to do more to try to be more efficient, find ways to control.

0: lower costs. That's difficult because a lot of things keep going up, like wages keep going up. But we got to keep trying, and it takes some good minds to do that. So I'm thankful I have like my son-in-law and a nephew that are working with me, and we talk about these things all the time. We're analyzing what can we do better to be more efficient, and just, that's agriculture. I'm sure every farmer does that. They keep thinking about how can we create the better mousetrap.
1: And Joe Dobosky, how about organic? Is that becoming more popular?
0: Organics is not as big as people were thinking it was going to be 10 years ago. It grew to some degree, but then it kind of plateaued. Organics are more subject to economic situations. So when the country's not doing too good, they don't buy as much organic. So yeah, organics have not been, very bullish the last few years.
1: Well, before we let you go, all of California's listening right now. What would you like to tell the rest of California about Westside Farming headed into the fall?
0: Well, I think that Westside Farming is trying to do everything we can to grow what the country needs. We're trying to be efficient, sustainable. We are blessed to have some of the best soils in the country and some of the best climate for growing all of these specialty crops that we can do in California that you can't do very well anywhere else. People hopefully, buy our produce, get on a healthy diet, eat more fruits and vegetables and nuts, support your agriculture, and at the same time, you make your own life better.
1: Absolutely, Joe. But when I get off the phone, I'm going to get you Steve Hilton. I'm going to have him talk to you. And if you can see Xavier Becerra, push him my way because the farming world wants to hear what he's going to do for farming. Joe, thank you so much today. And if they want to get a hold of Joe Dobosky, Dobosky Farms, what can they do? Because I follow you on Twitter. The Pag Meter follows you on Twitter. How do they get a hold of Joe?
0: Yeah, that's a good way to follow me on Twitter, at Joe Dobosky or at Dobosky Farms. We're also on Facebook and Instagram. But yeah, I'm very active on Twitter on issues like this. I'm pretty outspoken on a lot of things that impact agriculture.
1: I love following Joe on Twitter. You do a great job. Joe, thank you so much, and we're going to do this again because I really enjoy talking with you.
0: Thank you, Nick. Been a pleasure.
1: Joe Dobosky from Dobosky Farms. Thank you, Joe. Joe Dobosky is spot on right there, and I think he nails it. And we have to. How many times has Brooke Rollins, the Ag Secretary, said food security is everything? We know what we grow in California, and it's the best. So if you're a young family, you know that's why you want to get out there and eat California. Farming, California commodities. We really don't know what's going on when it's coming over across the seas.
2: No, we don't. He made that point earlier in today's show that, we have these foodborne illnesses and they're coming from foreign food. And that's part of the problem is, you get food from other countries, you don't know what kind of standards and practices they have. But we know our farmers here are producing the cleanest, safest products, handling it safe all the way from the field to the packing house to the grocery store shelves. We have a very safe food system here in the United States. And I know there's a lot of weariness out there right now to some of our vegetable and fruit crops because of the Cyclosporine outbreak, but it's nothing to be worried about, especially if you're buying California produce. It's not coming from farms here. It's not coming from processors here. It's coming from farms and processors overseas. And I think that's important to understand. And all we can do right now, it shouldn't stop you from eating fruits and vegetables. If anything, you should eat more because the micronutrients in that will help protect your immune system from different foodborne illnesses, but just need to make sure you're getting it here locally from California and, eat our beautiful, safe produce.
1: Yeah, I know our neighbors are Mexico right there, but I think a lot of it comes from Mexico. And I think it's the other thing. Add this to the Trump administration, we're going to figure out this whole cartel thing. I still think it's an issue with from cattle, from beef to commodities heading this to we got to take care of Mexico. I think 2.5 years left, that'll happen. We got to take care of Canada. We got to get a better relationship when it comes to California farming to Canada and back and forth. So yeah, we're going to

0: see a lot of it. And California, I don't think we have an issue, because all my dream, Josh, is if you're going to do the right thing and all the regulations and do the great farming here, at least get paid for it. And right now it's not happening.
1: No, it's not, but we need to. And that's the thing. I know it's easy, when things are expensive in the grocery store right now to just look for the cheapest thing. But, try when you can to look for the best thing, not the cheapest thing, but the California grown produce. And, it's safe. And, your safety is shouldn't have a, be worth getting a piece of fruit for 30 cents cheaper. Buy the nice California produce and keep your family safe.
0: Absolutely. And I think too is you want to tune in to AgNet West. We will get you the real updates on California farming. The mainstream media is going to put down farming. We don't do that here. We're going to give you the real story. Let's take a break. Come back more on your Friday morning edition of the AgNet News Hour. The Ag Meter, Sir Josh, will be right back.
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0: Welcome back, everyone, on your Friday morning. It is the Ag Meter, Sir Josh. And Josh, part two, Joe Del Bosque. Again, he just talks common sense. He talks farming, reality farming, what's going on today. But I don't want someday, when you have two young little baby girls still, that someday they're in high school and we look back and go, why didn't we take care of our California farmers? Because they're just not farming like they were back then. And look at what's going on. We're bringing fruit. We're bringing in vegetables around the world. It's just not the same. And look at that. I don't want that to ever happen.
1: Oh, I don't either. I want my kids to grow up knowing what a, fresh, delicious piece of California fruit tastes like or produce. And sometimes it's really disappointing now, the quality you can find in the grocery store when it's coming from overseas. It comes from somewhere in South America, and that peach is rock hard, or that pear. We grow beautiful, fresh produce here in California, and I want to be able to keep that going for my kids' future.
0: So true. And we're going to also talk about citrus next week as well, and how the lemons are, the California lemons are competitors with Argentine lemons, and it's just not fair because they're coming over, they're a lot cheaper, and California lemons are like, listen, why am I even farming if I can't compete? So we have to figure, a lot of overseas fruit coming in here.
1: Yeah, we do, because it's not fair. I mean, it's hard for us to compete when we have the standards and the practices that we do, and I'm not complaining about those standards or those practices because it's what makes our fruit the, highest quality, safest produce you can get in the planet. But, it's hard and it's expensive. And that's the thing, is these growers have to do it this way. And so it is going to, result in a more expensive piece of produce, but it's worth it. And, they need to get paid for it.
0: And I think our my dream.

0: Again, everyone, I always, the ag meter always has that dream is I want to see better marketing. We are California grown fresh. It's right here. You know what you're getting. Great quality. We don't know. And I think sometimes if people go to the grocery store, you don't know if that's California fresh or not. So we have to do a better job when it comes to marketing. Banners up, whatever the case may be. We have to do maybe on the PLU stickers, anything to say California fresh.
1: Yeah, absolutely. And I think there's consumers learning that, where their produce comes from is huge. I think so many people don't understand why the peach is rock hard, most of the half the year, and why they don't think it tastes good. And then I think they can lose confidence in peaches in general. But it's like, no, it's because that fruit's, getting picked green and coming, from thousands of miles away. So in some ways, we just need to learn to eat more seasonally too, and be okay with, hey, there's a certain stretch of the year that I'm not going to be able to get a fresh peach, and that should be okay. But unfortunately, now we've, grown accustomed to, eating a peach whatever time of year you want it, or a lemon, or anything. And it's unfortunately, it just can't have delicious fruit year round of every commodity.
0: And again, if there's ever a question, ask your produce people at the store. Listen, where does this come from? They're going to tell you. That's their job. There's so many commodities, but they're bringing it in. They know exactly what's going on. Say, yes, that's from California. Or no, you know what? Actually, that's from Mexico. Or no, that's coming in from Argentina. Whatever the case would be. So you'll make the judgment. Oh, I don't want that. We have no idea what they do in overseas when they're farming. They could be fantastic, but we really don't know.
1: Yeah, we don't know, and they don't have the same safety practices as us. They don't have the FDA putting out new guidances. We just got a new guidance from the FDA for food processing of cut produce. Other countries aren't doing stuff like that. Like we're being proactive, even though it's not our produce that's in question here from this most recent outbreak. But it doesn't matter. We're still like, okay, well, we're gonna continue to be devoted to quality and safety for our consumers, and we do that in America because it's a great country. It's a great place to live and a great place for your kids to grow up and be able to eat fresh produce, but you can't expect the same from other countries, unfortunately.
0: And this is why California needs a makeover, a complete makeover. We need a politicians that are going to focus on California farming. I think sometimes our politicians, Josh, they don't care. They want it coming from Argentina. They want it coming from China. They don't want to do anything here. They want to keep everything green. Do not help with the water. We're seeing it in Taft and Kern County, what Ricky Bird says with the oil and gas. We're just slowly getting rid of that industry. We've seen it in the commercial.
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3: Breaking news this hour from townhall.com. I'm Michael Harrington. Democratic socialists are racking up wins in Democratic primaries by claiming to represent working-class Americans. But a closer look suggests the movement is driven by a very different crowd.
4: A recent New York Times column notes that just 4% of DSA members hold working-class jobs, while 80% of members over the age of 25 have college degrees. It also found that recent DSA-backed candidates perform stronger in highly educated counties, not working-class areas. The group's agenda includes higher taxes on the wealthy, policies advancing transgender ideology, and defunding the police, positions critics argue are far removed from the priorities of many blue-collar voters.
3: That's correspondent Bernie Bennett reporting. Conservatives say the movement reflects affluent, educated liberals embracing policies they can afford. While numbers are fueling the debate over which administration delivered better paychecks, Unleash Prosperity says the comparison between the Biden and Trump years tells a stark story.
5: Economist Steve Moore of UP says inflation-adjusted wages, or real wages, fell nearly 4% during the Biden years, reducing Americans' buying power. By contrast, he says real wages under President Trump's current term are up about 1.2%. Moore argues that while the gain is modest, it's a move in the right direction and a sign that workers are finally getting ahead instead of falling behind. Ken Lorman reporting.
3: Rescue teams in eastern Indonesia have recovered four more bodies after a magnitude 7.7 earthquake struck the day before, bringing the death toll to 51. Thousands have been displaced. Taliban rulers celebrating the fifth anniversary of their return to power in Afghanistan. They claim to have brought stability and ended decades of conflict. However, The UN warns of grave human rights crises, especially for women

0: host, Scott Cox.
1: I'll be fine. Good morning to you. Welcome back. It's the First Look program. First Look with Scott Cox is what it says on the hat. By the way, somebody the other day complimented me on my hat. And it was perfect timing because I had gone out to KV Print and Sarah had made me up a fresh

0: batch of hats. So I had a bag in the trunk of my car with like 12 of these hats in it. And some random person just complimented me, you know, on the show like they always do. It's great. And then also on this particular hat. And so I said, wait right here. And I sprinted out to my car and brought him a brand new one. And I just thought, that's timing wise, it doesn't get any better than that. So if you go to the Disney, what is it called again? It's a concert, but there's not an actual band. A bunch of people are going to go to the Nile and dance around to Disney, pre-recorded Disney music, but it's only grown-ups. Because you have to be... Does that mean they're selling booze in there?
1: Oh, yeah.
0: So there's going to be some kind of... Well, I don't want to say skank, but there's going to be some girl in like a... She's maybe wearing like a really tight mini dress, oh, yeah. And she probably shouldn't be. And she's dancing around singing the words to it. And she's got a Midori Sour in her hand and stripper heels, and she's singing along.
2: Well, you keep selling it, I'm going to probably go.
0: That's what people don't realize, my true genius. People are like, oh, I'm going.
2: Oh, I know last month they had a Shrek rave.
0: Okay, maybe you can help me with this one. Because you work at a place that technically sells coffee at Reverb there.
2: Yeah.
0: Which, I'm just going to say it, it's the best name for a coffee. I don't really go to coffee places because none of them are open when I'm coming to work. But if I was in Seattle, and I will be, I would go into a place called Reverb 100%. Someplace, the Downtown Business Association, they had a coffee rave. Now, those words don't belong together, right? You can't have a coffee.
2: You're looking for a heart attack.
0: Yeah, I still don't understand. And I saw it advertised like a bunch of times, like coming to the coffee rave. And I'm not anti-coffee or anti-rave, but how did you put those two things together? All right, 707. And by the way, I didn't mean to talk about this at all, but if you listen to the news, the thing or break, and normally I take my headphones off because I don't want to hear any of that nonsense. We got a $400,000 robo dog.
2: Dot.
0: Have it's coming.
2: His name is Dot.
0: Spot.
2: Spot.
0: Yeah,
2: I heard Dot, but yeah, Spot. It's Dot.
0: Spot. Fido.
2: 400K.
0: But hold on, that's not even the thing because everything about that is dumb. Like, well, it's going to sniff out fentanyl. Well, there isn't anymore. Don't you guys remember when they sealed off the border? Remember that? We're not because
3: of. You're a moron.
0: There's no more fentanyl. We fixed it. We saw. Remember? That's why we're going to seal the border up. We're going because. It'll stop, so there isn't any more. But they also mentioned that this we're going to get a second one, and that's going to cost $15,000?
2: That's a regular canine.
0: Just a proper dog?
2: Yeah, it's $15,000.
0: Okay, am I the only one thinking that seems like a better...
2: Yeah.
0: Like maintenance and stuff? Like,
2: yeah, how many canines could you get for $15,000?
0: That's what I'm saying.
2: To save $400,000? For the
0: 10 of them. 10 of them is 150,000, so you could pretty much get 30.
2: Yes.
0: seems like a better way to. And by the way, here's what. And look, first of all, I'm only feigning outrage. It's where your taxpayer dollars aren't going to buy robot dogs. It was a grant. Was it Monprix Car? Jasmine Baines had they, and it's how the government works because they're all lying grifters. We got to stop the scourge of fentanyl, even though another politician already claims to have done that. But that's put that off to the side. So we're going to get state grant money, and then we could use that towards whatever drug fighting measures that are currently commercially available. And that's how you end up with a $400,000 robot dog that may or may not work. Let's face it, this is new technology. And what happens when it breaks? You're going to call Grapevine? You're going to have Joe Gregory come out? You're going to call Rusty? Yeah, Rusty out there? You get Craig Fraser? Maybe hand him a couple of screwdrivers?
2: Airbrush him.
0: Something? Get my son? He's up there wiring up some recording studio with low-voltage T6 cables. He told me that. I don't even know what he was talking about. It's like he's another language. What happens then? Here's what they're going to use it for. They're going to take it to schools, and they're going to make it do stupid crap for the kids at schools. I'm serious. And... Let's say we have all this grant money, and they send you like a catalog, like S&H green stamps. You have so many points, and here's what you can buy with your points. What's cheaper than a robot dog?

0: Because, I mean, let's be honest, that robot Spot is not going to be out there finding fentanyl. It's not what they're going to use this thing for. It's a very expensive conversation piece. Steven, do they still have that stupid DARE program?
1: I don't think so.
0: Good. I should pull the plug on that lunacy a long time ago. By the way, here's why that is. It cost a lot of money. It took actual police time up. And there are graphs to show you how much drug use went up in youth at the same time we were doing. And all kids did was laugh at it anyway. Sorry, Nancy Reagan, that Just Say No DARE program. We spent tons of money on that, and it provably did not work. At any rate, good luck to Spot. I wish they could have given him a better name. But it's Bakersfield, and we are just have a cripplingly low level of creativity here. It's 7:11 in the morning. And just by the way, real quick, I was going to mention this too. The food thing up in Seattle. I don't know if you guys heard how this all went. By the way, the chief of police resigned yesterday over the, I guess, botched handling or response to that. I don't know the details on that really at all. Haven't been up there in a minute. But apparently it was gang related. That one kid had a ghost gun, I don't know if you know how that. It's a 15-year-old gangbanger shot some other gangbangers or some deal. But it's the thing. It wasn't called Seattle Food Fest. We call everything Fest because, again, we're not a creative lot. And it said the Seattle Food Festival, but that was a generic term. It was actually called Bite of Seattle. So they are obviously a little bit more creative there than we are here, which is weird because the sun never shines. Is there anything we could have used that $400,000 for that's less stupid than a robot dog to amuse school children? How many police dogs do we have now? Take those to schools or whatever. Is this robot going to put hardworking actual police dogs out of work? Is it going to be like RoboCop only in dog form? It's not. And by the way, there are plenty of sensors and chemical, because there's all kinds of ways to detect fentanyl. How about if a guy's sitting on the curb in the fetal position, rocking back and forth for 6 hours? Guess what, geniuses? That's some fentanyl right there. I just saved you $400,000. How about a 1% kickback? I don't know how any of this stuff works. I hate seeing all that money get blown on something stupid, and this is something stupid. But again, at least we're getting another actual proper dog. It's 7:13 in the morning on the First Look program. It's just weird. Is there a catalog that could we have bought, like, actual technology that would have done some good stopping crime or any of that? Could we have taken 2% of that and maybe get a carload of good old boys to go out and rough up people shooting off illegal fireworks all night? There is a good use of taxpayer funding, and I get behind that. You don't need robots for that. All right, it's 7:14. We're going to take a break when we come back. We got the latest grift going on the internet you may have been caught up for, that people are going to jail for. Believe it or not, there's Nancy Grace or Nancy Guthrie news, and not in the way that you think. This whole thing is horrible and depressing. So when we get back, we're going to get through all the horrible, depressing stuff, and then later we'll lighten it up a little bit because on account of it's Friday. We'll be right back. It's the First Look program. It's News Talk 96.1 and AM 1230, and we're streaming live on the internet at kernradio.com.
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There's no way to boil down It's Always Sunny in Philadelphia to like the top five episodes. Nightman is one of them. It's 7:20. And by the way, Stephen, you're going to want to not answer the phone. My wife is on the way to pick up her donuts. And I told the lady at Smith's, she said, well, what's her name? And I told them. And she said, well, I've never seen your wife. And I said, lucky. And then she said, well, how will I know when she comes in? I said, you will sense the presence of evil. And so what's going to happen is she's going to walk in and my wife is going to, she's going to repeat that back to my wife. You know what your husband said. And so she's going to call me and I'm not going to answer my phone. And then she's going to ring your phone. So basically we're in the witness protection program until further notice. That's how that's going to work. She's too lazy to come by and do anything to us or our cars on the way to work. Let's see what's going on in the world of traffic. It's always exciting. It's brought to you by Pentec One Day Garage Floors. It's pretty simple. You call them 325-8520. You pick out the color. You pick out the little design you want and all that, and the sort of the background colors and the like. It's almost an infinite number of options.

And Indica, and they literally do it in one day. It's pretty great. We have a hit and run with injuries at South Real Road at Bell Terrace, so there's that. We had a collision a little earlier at McCray Street at West Day. That's in the Dale. Oh, that's oil, not rose, is what it is. All right, 7:21 in the morning on the First Look program. By the way, and I'm there's nothing new about snake oil at all. Steve Earle wrote a song about it. Once upon a time, back in the 1850s, let's say, you'd have a guy on a wagon. And he would come into your town, and he would be selling bottles of elixir that are good for everything that one can imagine. And the simple-minded townsfolk would believe him. And they would have one guy or something that said, yeah, I drank this stuff, and I had the strength of 10 men, and my hair grew back, and it was every medical thing. And it became a thing for a super long time. And we didn't have, like, Food and Drug Administration or anything. But dumb people would show up and just hand their money over to this huckster. And that nowadays, we have the internet. We have the social media. So the snake oil is the same. The hucksterism is the same. But the difference is their access to people through things like TikTok or Instagram or Facebook or whatever has really blown this up. And so and it's always a thing. Sound bath, red lights. That's a thing. You can sit in a room and with like red lights and your hair will grow back and you'll it's same kind of nonsense. And I mostly don't care because it doesn't do anything. It's all a placebo. And if you're dumb enough to hand over money for stuff like that, you shouldn't have had the money. I think I'm trending in favor of the grifters. If they tell you they're going to give you a sound bath and you're going to get real and you're going to hand over money for that, I would rather see the sound bath guy have the money. But sometimes these things get a little bit carried away. And the thing now is amongst the grifter class is peptides. It's like a real buzzword on the internet nowadays. It's basically just they're chains of amino acids. I don't know if you know how DNA works. Deoxyribonucleic acid, or its little brother RNA. That's ribonucleic acid. The protein chains. Every part of your body, who you are and what you are, is your DNA determines all that. And so, according to the grifters and the hucksters and whatnot, peptides. You take them and then they give your body specific instructions based on your DNA. Like, I could sell Steven a series of peptides that would tell his head to grow hair back where they put that plate in his head. And by the way, it won't do that, but by the time he finds that out, I will have spent his money. And so what you do is you get yourself some influencers. Those are really hot blonde girls in yoga pants. And so and by the way, it's also you need one grifter physician, and those aren't that hard to find. We could do that, too, if we wanted to. And then you go to China and you buy up all of these peptides. And they are supposed to do everything for you. Just the list of things that they whatever. And if you're dumb enough to put them in your body, then that's kind of all on you. You get what you get. A federal judge yesterday sentenced the owner of a peptide company to 6 years in prison after finding he built a massive business by deceiving customers and selling products that were adulterated with steroids. Because what they do is, like, the whole placebo effect is one thing. If you think it's working, it's working. But you do need to see some physical differences. So they just fill them up with whatever is cheap. In this case, steroids. You focused on what you wanted to build instead of thinking about people, according to U.S. District Judge Crystal Briscoe, which is a great name, by the way, in sentencing this guy to 70 months in prison, saying he ignored numerous warnings from regulators and left an incredible trail of harm. Prosecutors said that he had 54,000 unique customers in all 50 U.S. states and 80 countries. He agreed to forfeit $5 million in proceeds from the business. He said, I'm deeply sorry I betrayed that trust. Come on now. You found a thing. You found some rubes on the internet. You sold them some snake oil. You made a whole lot of money. Before I was shut down, Paradigm Peptides looked like

0: Like many vendors on the internet, advertising its offerings is made in America, 99% purity, tested by third-party labs. And by the way, none of that is true. And you have no reason to believe. This is an unregulated market. It's the wild, wild west out there. That's what's happening. So if you're going to let some grifter sell you this stuff, just remember it came from China, and they don't know what's in it any more than you do. Be careful. In addition to peptides, Paradigm had also sold SARMs, selective androgen receptor modulators, which can help build muscle, but also come from with a range of dangerous side effects. And they don't put those in the adverts. Look, unfortunately, this is legal. I could go on TikTok right now and we hire a rocket. That girl that was just doing the news on the Steve, her, I'd buy peptides from her. And you put her in the yoga pants and you put her on the TikTok and she talks about how great she feels since she started taking Scott and Steven's peptides. And then we give Dr. Dev most of the money. He would not do it, by the way. He's a very ethical person, but he's the only doctor I know. We find an unscrupulous doctor. They go on the thing wearing a lab coat with a stethoscope, and they're sitting across the table from the rocket, who's in the stretchy pants, who's telling you how these things work. And, well, just so you know, they come from China, and you don't have any idea what's in them. And if it turns out it's something that can be harmful to you or your health or any other thing, there's not a lot that can be done about that. So just be careful. Caveat emptor. Yeah, Steven, it's already happening. I'm just telling you, stay away from that phone because you don't want to get caught up in this. This is going to get real. And by the way, Steven, guess where we're going this afternoon? I may have hinted about this earlier. Guess what I get to do today? I'm going to go see the Odyssey. Now, here's my problem, though, and you might know this. Does the Spider-Man come out today?
1: It came out last night.
0: Okay, so but is the Odyssey still on the IMAX, or did they put
1: No. It's all Spider-Man now, buddy.
0: That's what I told my wife. We may have waited too long. I don't want to go watch. I'm sorry. I don't want to sound like a snot. But and by the way, when did you go see the Odyssey?
1: 2 weeks ago.
0: Okay, I had all that time to go see the movie, but I can't. I had to wait for my wife to have an opening in her schedule. She better want to go see it on the regular screen then, because no IMAX for us. So wait a second. There's the IMAX, and then there's the other one with the super...
1: Titan Lux.
0: Both of those are Spider-Man.
1: I'm looking right now. Nope. You can see the Odyssey in IMAX right now.
0: Yes!
1: Yep. 10:45, 2:20, 6 o'clock, and 9:30.
0: 2:20 it is. Get me some popcorn. Get me a... $18 Sprite. Put my feet up.
2: With SRN News, I'm Michael Harrington in Washington. Rescue teams in eastern Indonesia have recovered four more bodies after a magnitude 7.7 earthquake struck the day before, bringing the death toll to 51. Thousands have been displaced. The U.S. Geological Survey says the powerful quake hit the Flores region at a depth of 6 miles on Saturday. Residents fled in panic as tsunami warnings were issued and later lifted. At least 235 aftershocks followed. Taliban rulers celebrating the fifth anniversary of their return to power in Afghanistan. They claim to have brought stability and ended decades of conflict. However, a top United Nations official warns of grave human rights crises, especially for women and girls. The Taliban seized power on August 15, 2021, after the U.S. and NATO troops finally withdrew. This is SRN News.
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14: You always got your deep freeze on. You think you got me fooled. I've been around enough to know no one could be that cool.

0: By the way, one of the many things, and it's how I have a hard time calculating how much money I lost doing an Americana show on Sundays. Because I bought all of this music and then never got paid for playing it for you guys. But there's a record in the world. It's called All the King's Men. It's Elvis Presley's band. Scotty Moore and DJ Fontana was the drummer. And they got all these like modern artists to record songs with Elvis's band, thus All the King's Men. And that's Steve Earle's entry. I try not to play it, you know, once it's over 100 because it's depressing. It's 7:34 in the morning. But I have this. I actually have the CD somewhere. I have somewhere. And how they managed to not burn up, I have no idea. You know those big old binders you used to get that you would put your CDs in?
1: Case Logic?
0: Yes, but I mean the great big ones that are like foot thick, those that hold like 300.
1: Yeah, they're about as worthless as...

0: DVDs.
1: Yeah, they're coasters. They're good coasters. You could use them for skeet. You could, if you got a table leg that's just a tiny bit shorter than the other table legs, maybe you slide one of those in there. There's stuff. Wait. You could tie fishing line to them, like dozens of them, and it'll keep birds away. You could hang them up, like make a mobile out of them, and the sun hits them, and the birds won't land poop on your roof or whatever. There's got to be a use for them, but I have a lot. I also have, and this is true, probably 100 DVDs and another 100 Blu-ray discs, and I have 6 high definition. It's like the UHD ultimate high definition discs. Because I got a player to play those. And by the way, and if you have Spectrum, you know what I'm talking about. You need a backup plan when your cable is out. It's going to happen quite a little bit, and you can still watch. Steve, what's that movie that Bob Odenkirk did? Is it Normal? We watched it. We saw it over at the coast one time when we were on vacation, and I got that on the ultra high definition, whatever the thing is.
0: Nobody.
1: Yeah.
0: Is that what it's called?
1: Yeah, Bob Odenkirk. Who's
0: Nobody?
1: If you didn't watch Mr. Show and all of that stuff, and by the way. Bob Odenkirk said the only reason he got the gig being Saul Goodman, he didn't even know about the show. He had never seen Breaking Bad. He didn't know anything about it. But apparently, he said the writers who write that work on Breaking Bad were huge fans of Mr. Show back in the day, and they were just thinking about who could play that part. And somebody said we should get Bob Odenkirk, and they did. It's awesome.
0: That reminds me because I just watched El Camino.
1: Oh no!
0: I liked it.
1: And we're not thinking about the same one.
0: The post Breaking Bad movie.
1: Oh no, they're not that. There's another movie out there in the world, and it's got that one guy that was in. I don't know if you noticed this or not. Everybody was in the show Yellowstone, except for Kevin Costner. Never did anything else because they're all really terrible actors. Well, they gave this guy one other and it's got Michelle Milet who plays Katie and from Letterkenny. And I'll watch anything that has Katie from Letterkenny. That was something else. I thought it was El Camino. So, and when did that come out? Have I seen it?
0: It was right after Breaking Bad ended. It's on Netflix.
1: Oh, okay. It's the one where Jesse Pinkman's making his getaway, and he's driving to El Camino, and he's going. Okay, I think I did see that back in the day.
0: Well, they had him in the cage with that weird blonde dude.
1: Yes. Yes. Okay. Now I can go back and watch it. It's the good thing about tequila. You drink enough of it, everything is new again. It's like liquid Alzheimer's. You pour enough of that stuff down your gullet, and next thing you know, I don't remember ever seeing that TV show. And by the way, somebody sent me this yesterday, too, and I do appreciate it. Apparently, that show, Silo. Steven, have you dabbled in Silo yet?
0: I haven't yet. Is it good?
1: I haven't seen it yet. I don't know. I have to wait till we get caught up on every other thing. It's why you are so lucky that you started... Margo's Got Money Troubles late, because I want to be able to binge watch it if I want to. I hate having to wait like the next episode.
0: You haven't finished it?
1: I have to wait till Wednesday for the next episode of Lucky to find out what happens. Lucky? Have you seen that one yet?
0: No, I haven't watched that because I wanted to finish Margo, but the Margo one goes dark, I will just say.
1: It does. It really is. But that's why it's good, because if it didn't, it would just be fluff. It would just be Wake Me Up Before You Go-Go. It would just be a catchy, dumb thing that doesn't have any weight to it, but it gets some gravity. But at any rate, I appreciate that. Look, we don't start a new series until we've finished up the one that we're on. And I got people screaming at me because I've never seen The Pit.
0: I know we're going to talk about books and how important it is to read them.
1: I read all.
0: But
1: I can't.
0: Have you, did the last Cape Fear come out yesterday?
1: Ooh, see, I don't know. I can't. I usually get a thing on my phone that says a new episode of Cape Fear. But I'm to the point now where I'm afraid if I ever met Harvey or Bardem in real life, I think I might scurry off into the forest. I might just run away. That guy's a very, very good actor, and he's super creepy in this TV show. At any rate, I don't mean to be rude. I haven't watched your shows yet that people keep sending me. I did watch the first two episodes of The Hawk. And I got to tell you, my wife and I combined, they're kind of like, that particular act on the part of Will Ferrell is wearing a little bit thin at this point. And it's got Fortune Feimster in it, who's coming to Bakersfield, by the way. She's coming to, I think, the Fox Theater. She's a comedian of some repute. coming to your home. 7:40 in the morning on the first Lick program. I don't know if you guys

0: crooked bunch of SOBs that ever walked the earth. And so they come to North America. And so that means there were matches. The football matches were in the Canada. There were football matches down Mexico way. I think we call it America now, or is the Gulf of whatever. It's down the, down yonder, the sombrero crowd. And here. And we all watched the finals and all of that stuff. And then remember when the head of the FIFA gave the president the FIFA Peace Prize, which he invented just for that? Like, here's the thing that we just conjured because we know that you want one. And then we had the thing where the guy committed the foul and got the red card, and I still don't understand what that means. And don't make fun of me, because the president also said he did not know what a red card was. But then they had a, they like filed a grievance, like, you got to let that guy play. And then that guy, they did let that guy play, and he came out and they promptly got their asses handed to him by Belgium. At any rate, if you're wondering why that, and why was the president not only at the FIFA final, but they had to, Spain had to airbrush him out of the, trophy presentation because they tried to get him off the stage and he wouldn't go. Everything about this was kind of weird. Well, now it all makes perfect sense. Thrive Capital, a successful venture capital firm launched by Joshua Kushner. If that name sounds familiar, well, it should. He is the brother of Donald Trump's son-in-law, and his family is, it says, deeply embedded in the White House. Here's the thing. FIFA is going to sell stakes in the World Cup to Thrive Capital. They're going to privatize FIFA, and Jared Kushner's brother is apparently going to run the whole show, because they wanted Jared Kushner to run it, but they said it looked really, really bad. He's already doing enough business with the federal government that maybe it would sort of look bad. The move is expected to entrench FIFA's relationship with the Trump family after the United States president personally called Mr. Infantino during the World Cup to successfully overturn a red card. Yeah, whatever. The Kushner's late brother's late father, Charles Kushner, was appointed as U.S. ambassador to France in Monaco last summer, despite having been sentenced to 2 years in federal prison camp for tax evasion and illegal campaign contributions. These are classy people, the Kushner family. Well, apparently Thrive Capital is going to own a chunk of FEMA, and that will get, and so they're going to be able to sell licensing rights. And the idea is to, and by the way, this may not happen because FIFA proper across the globe is melting down at the thought of selling this to an American hedge fund who's going to be able. See, before they were taking bribes to decide where what country it went to. Now it's going to be nice and legal. They're going to sell licensing rights, and they're going to sell naming rights to stadiums. All of that stuff is going to be done in real, in the real world, in an open market format. I don't know that it's going to go through, but this Infantino guy is obviously Gianni Infantino. Is apparently is okay with the plan to private raise, sell FIFA to private investors. We're going to see how it all goes. But man, if you thought it was, you thought it was for sale before, wait till it's owned by a hedge fund. It's going to get. And by the way, I think the upside of that is America will get to have the tournament every year, right? Because if they're going to auction that off, can't they kind of keep their thumb on the scale a little bit and make sure that all the FIFA finals happen in America? And they'll come back, too, because those people love Buc-ee's. You put that thing anywhere within 100 miles of a Buc-ee's, and I guarantee you, you're going to get your World Cup final. 7:45 in the morning on the First Look program. We still got a lot
1: Did
0: more.
1: Did you see how much Netflix paid?
0: For what?
1: The 2027 Women's World Cup?
0: No.
1: It was like $200-300 million?
0: For the...
1: Yeah. It was so big this year that the women's is coming next year.
0: No, wait a second, though. Just
1: strictly on Netflix.
0: On Netflix, yeah. So that means if you don't have... Oh, man. That's just hot. Okay, you know that Pete, not me, but other people really love the human foosball. And they're going to pay whatever they have to. So what's going to happen is they're going to have temporary memberships for $30. We'll give you access to all of this. And then, oh, yeah, and by the way, if you don't go on the internet and cancel it, it's going to automatically renew for a year. That's just how these people operate. Man, look. Everything now is going to be pay to play. Everything's going to be pay per view. I get that. But what are the numbers of women's human foosball base or to compare to the men's? Is it the same?
1: No idea, but I'm sure it's going up.
0: People are going to be. There's people that love soccer that don't have a lot of cash on hand.

0: to get Netflix. And there's nothing else on there that's good either. It's seriously, I get rid of Netflix so fast if my wife would
1: allow. A few things, but yeah, it's not as good, and that's other probably than, why they bought it.
0: Okay, other than Drive to Survive, I can't name a single thing on. Oh, wait a minute, The Hawk is on Netflix.
1: Yeah, you just said
0: I can live without that. It's not terrible. It's just...
1: Is Will Ferrell turning into Adam Sandler now?
0: That's exactly the vibe that I'm getting from this situation, yes. He's clearly... I don't want to read too much into it. This is like, okay, how much are you going to pay me? I'll do this. It's basically an aging Happy Gilmore. And it's all kind of the same dumb jokes. And he lives in a tour bus. And it's got Megan Mullally, who's always awesome. But it's... It's put it this way, after I get done with it, I'm never going to want to watch it again. All right, 7:46. Netflix bought Lady FIFA. All right, let's go take a break. It's the First Look program, News Talk. Maybe they'll throw in some free peptides. 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

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That'll be fun. Welcome back to the, God make it stop. It's first, please, I'm begging you. It's first look program, it's News Talk 96, thank you. 96.1 AM 1230.

0: And I was going to buy your son a Seahawks jersey. Sad. We have a traffic's brought to you by King Door Company, your company with the pride of a lion. I honestly didn't know you could play the song and do the roar at the same time. I thought you'd have to stop one to do the other one. I'm not technically proficient. Traffic hazard, I-5 south at Fort Tejon Road off-ramp. All right, then. Southbound I-5 at Grapevine Road. There's a traffic hazard there. Let's see what that one looks like. Scaro's 1125 in the middle lane. You know what? How do you come to a stop in the middle lane on the freeway when your car breaks down? What happened to your car that you couldn't steer it off the highway?
1: So, is it what you were talking about yesterday with those new app stealers?
0: I guess maybe. It's a real problem that you don't know what to do in an emergency situation. They don't teach anybody how to drive anymore. It's the system. It's not regular people. And when I am president, every driver's license in the country will be null and void. We're voiding all of them, and you have to get it back. And the only way to do that is to go through a comprehensive set of tests of driving. You're going to have to learn. You have to drive on a slippery surface a little bit in case you ever end up in the ice and snow. We're going to have that. And we're also finally going to have this could be color-coded. You do it however you want. Look. Here's what I believe. If you're driving around in your car and you're a person who is pretty good at driving and you're driving a car that can go pretty fast, you got yourself a brand new Corvette and you're really good at operating it and you're not on your phone and you're paying attention, your hands are on the wheel, I think you should legally be able to drive faster than somebody who sucks at driving, who's on their phone or their car's tires are bald or whatever the deal is. So here's, I know what you're saying. How are you going to make this happen? I already figured it out. You're going to be able to take a test at your own expense. Regular people go, they do the dumb test. It's really easy. You get your driver's license. But if you want to, you're going to be able to take a harder test. And the driving part of it is way more difficult. And if you pass that, you get a little sticker that goes on your license plate. And it signifies that, yes, this person has made the effort and showed that they are a better driver than the rest of the drivers. And you get to add 5 onto all posted speed limits. And you have like 4 tiers of this to where you got like, are you telling me, let's say, Lewis Hamilton, because he's got a house in Colorado, I believe. Let's say Lewis, and so that means he's probably got a driver's license. And he's on Team Ferrari, so you know Lewis Hamilton probably has, like, some, whatever the highest end, they don't make the law Ferrari anymore, whichever one after that. Let's say he's driving around the state of Colorado in that car, and he is number 2 in points, and he's a Formula One driver. You're telling me he's not safe driving 10 miles an hour faster than a 17-year-old girl driving an AMC Gremlin while on her telephone? And he should be able to do that. Now, if you get caught driving at those levels and you don't have the notification thing on your license, then you get in big trouble and the fines will be astronomical. But I think people that know what they're doing, who have cars designed to do it, should get a little bit of leeway. And it's another reason to never vote for me for anything, because that's the least of the crazy crap that I'll pull. I'm just telling you, things are going to be even more than now. 7:55 in the morning on the First Look program. I'm just going to mention this in passing, and not for the reason that you think, just the sadness of the reason for this. This is the fault of podcasters and true crime aficionados. And just these nosy so-and-sos that inject themselves into day-to-day crime and punishment stories so that they can sell it to their listeners or their followers or their whatever the hell people have nowadays. And so what? And there are people. Do you know there's been 4 people arrested now in Tucson for camping out at Nancy Guthrie's house? Not in the house, but like around, like they're pitching their tents and living in cars. So that they can, during the day, or even, who knows, at night, go take selfie pictures and videos commenting on the latest rumor and innuendo in the now...

0: Oh my God, how long ago was she abducted? It was back in February, so like almost it's 8, 9, 10 months now or something like that. It's just sad. And the problem is that they can monetize that, and losers want to hear it. Oh man, I'm going to listen to this idiot's podcast. They've got a rumor about who may or may not have killed Nancy Guthrie. It's gross. Well, at any rate, it leads to things like this. Testing on hair found at the Tucson, Arizona home of Today Show host Savannah Guthrie's mother is complete and does not point to a suspect in the 84-year-old mother, 84-year-old's abduction. This is from Pima County Sheriff Chris Nanos. The hair was done and there was nothing wrong. There was nothing there, he said. That leaves a mixed sample of DNA retrieved from Nancy Guthrie's home as the only known piece of biological evidence and one that has so far not been affirmatively linked to the suspect. Well, no kidding. The sample is a mix of as many as four people, said the sheriff. It's not clear this technology even exists yet to untangle it. There's not a computer in the world big enough to split DNA combined from four people and trace it back to whatever. They said they've used the lab, the FBI lab in Quantico, Virginia, and labs in Kansas and Florida and California and Arizona, and they've come up with nothing. Here's the sad reality of this. These guys who are, again, nosing around in the area, go on the internet, presumably TikTok or whatever, and say, hey, guys, they found some hair at the Guthrie, and they make it sound like it's breaking news, and it isn't. Because guess what? My house is full of hair from two different dogs and probably some humans as well. It doesn't mean anything, but these podcast idiots get out in the world and put this out there. And so then if the sheriff's department doesn't respond to this or report on it, it looks like they're covering something up when they're not. It's just non-news. Hair being found not linked to anybody is not a headline. It shouldn't be a headline, but it is. And so the sheriff's the department out there has got
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3: Breaking news this hour from townhall.com. I'm Michael Harrington. New York City Mayor Zoran Mamdani is backing a measure that critics say could hit consumers right in the wallet. Correspondent Ken Lormond explains.
4: Mayor Mamdani supports the so-called Delivery Protection Act, which would force Amazon to directly hire delivery drivers and warehouse workers now employed through independent contractors. Opponents say the move would wipe out small delivery businesses, boost Amazon's labor cost, and drive up prices. One study estimates the average household could pay hundreds more each year, while unions stand to gain. Critics call it another socialist policy, making life less affordable for New Yorkers. Ken Lorman reporting.
3: President Trump is praising gains in his crime crackdown across the country as the FBI releases statistics for 2025. Correspondent Laura Winters has them.
5: The 2025 annual FBI crime report shows violent crime is down more than 9%, murder and robbery down more than 18%, and rape down more than 7% across the country. President Trump at an event celebrating law enforcement on Friday in Nassau County, Long Island.
6: Let's say they don't have good leadership, like Chicago has very bad leadership, but we have the numbers down because of what the federal government's doing. We get no credit for it because they say, well, we get no credit for it. They like to take all the credit, but everyone knows.
5: Laura Winters reporting.
3: Hurricane Lala has skirted Hawaii's Big Island without making landfall and is expected to weaken after lashing the region with strong winds and drenching rain. The National Hurricane Center says this powerful storm is weakening but was doing 75 miles per hour sustained at last check. Police in Virginia have arrested a 19-year-old in connection with a shooting Saturday that left five people injured, one in critical condition. More on these stories at townhall.com.
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1: 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I'm Dr. Adam Brockman, and I'm glad you're spending this hour with us.

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6: 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Now, building directly on what we discussed to open the show, fermentation and postbiotics in the gut microbiome, I'm going to bring in a guest who has spent literally decades at the intersection of pharmacy, nutrition, and microbiome science. 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Dr. Pelton is the Science and Education Director for Essential Formulas Incorporated. He's a pharmacist, a clinical nutritionist, a health educator, and the author of 13 books. Dr. Pelton was named one of the 50 most influential pharmacists in America for his work in natural medicine, and he's widely known by his branded title, The Natural Pharmacist. Dr. Pelton, welcome to Health Talk America. How are you today?
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6: Great, great, great. I'm glad to have you again. This is always an important conversation. We have a lot of listeners that ask about the gut microbiome. So today, I want to unpack with you something that you call the Dr. O'Hara difference. So, and what actually separates Dr. O'Hara's probiotics from the crowded field of other probiotic products that are lining the store shelves. So let's go ahead and get right into it. Dr. Pelton, we've touched before on Dr. O'Hara's probiotics on previous episodes, but I want to use today's conversation to really dig in. I want you to tell our listeners what makes Dr. O'Hara's probiotics so unique compared to everything else being marketed as a probiotic right now.
7: Yeah. Well, Dr. Brockman, there's a number of topics I'd like to discuss here that each different topic is a different aspect of what makes Dr. Heroes different than all the other competitors in the probiotic space. But I'd like to start by talking

0: With SRN News, I'm Michael Harrington in Washington. Hurricane Lala has skirted Hawaii's Big Island without making landfall and is expected to weaken after lashing the region with strong winds and drenching rain. Maximum sustained winds were last checked at 75 miles per hour, making the storm a Category 1 hurricane. The Big Island is Hawaii's largest and has a population of over 200,000 people. Police in Virginia have arrested a 19-year-old in connection with a shooting Saturday that left five people injured. No one died, though one victim was in critical condition. Chesterfield County Police announced the arrest of Cameron Harris of Henrico, Virginia. They found him hiding in a closet on a nearby college campus. The WNBA's task force of team presidents and general managers met last week to discuss transgender athletes. However, they did not make any changes to their current eligibility rules. This is SRN News.
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0: range of different types of functions of these postbiotic metabolites. And I really think, Dr. Brockman, postbiotic metabolites should be recognized as essential nutrients, just like essential vitamins and minerals and amino acids and essential fatty acids. These postbiotic metabolites are so critical, they are essential for your health. And we can't make our essential vitamins and minerals, those have to become come from our diet, but the postbiotic metabolite, we can't make them either, but your bacteria will make them for you if you feed them well.
1: Yeah, absolutely. And this starts to reframe that the entire conversation that we're having. Your gut bacteria aren't just passengers that are riding along, digesting your lunch. They're actively manufacturing those nutrients that your body depends on. And so there's a partnership there. It's not a passive process. It's an essential one, like you mentioned. And it's exactly why feeding that partnership well matters so much. With that, I think it's so critical to include Dr. O'Hara's probiotics as part of your essential nutrition program. And when people start taking Dr. O'Hara's probiotics, Dr. Pelton, when do they start to feel that difference?
0: Well, that's a good point, Dr. Brockman. We've created something we call the Dr. O'Hara's Reset Challenge. We encourage people to buy a 30-count box of Dr. O'Hara probiotics and double the dose. The recommended dose is 2 capsules daily. For the Reset Challenge, you take 2 capsules twice a day for a week. Many people, when they take a double dose, 2 capsules twice a day for a week, are going to feel the difference. They'll be aware of better elimination, better digestion. We've got studies that show that people taking Dr. O'Hara's have a significant reduction in fatigue, more strength, more energy, more endurance. People feel the difference. So if we can just get people to try it, many people will feel the difference.
1: So Dr. Pelton, you're confident most people will notice the Dr. O'Hara's difference?
0: Yes, we've got studies that document that most people are getting substantial improvements. Constipation is a critical problem in America. There's about 28 to 30% of adults and a higher percentage of elderly people have chronic constipation. There was a study with Dr. O'Hara's where college-aged women with a long history of chronic constipation took 3 capsules daily for 2 weeks. And at the end of 2 weeks, all these women who were having constipation over a long period of time were now having normal bowel movements. So many people think about Dr. O'Hara's for diarrhea. It's also for constipation. It's a normalizer. It's an adaptogen. It normalizes bowel function.
1: And that's an important note. It can go help with either direction there, right, Dr. Pelton? And yeah. Folks, if you'd like to try the Dr. O'Hara's Reset Challenge for yourself, Dr. O'Hara's probiotics are available at Natural Grocers, Sprouts, and other natural health retailers nationwide and online at EssentialFormulas.com. And folks, follow Dr. O'Hara's probiotics on Facebook and Instagram to stay connected with the latest research and product updates. And stay right there. One final segment with Dr. Pelton coming up before we close out this hour of Health Talk America. Something big is happening, and I want you to be the first to know. The Dr. Bob Martin Show, America's number one health talk radio show, has a new name. 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
9: It's a left-wing NGO funding. On the economy, they note lower inflation and stronger retirement accounts, along with a tougher stance against Iran and terrorist groups. Willie Nelson, Washington.
10: One red state AG's warning about financial discrimination against an ammunition maker pays off. Correspondent Ron Taylor fills us in.
11: West Virginia Attorney General J.B. McCuskey investigated payment processors Bill.com, Ramp, and First Internet Bank of Indiana for denying services to Kent Cartridge Company due to its ammunition production, citing compliance restrictions. Following warning letters under the state's FIND Act, the companies pledged not to discriminate against lawful firearm businesses, with Bill.com entering a business relationship with the ammo maker. Ron Taylor reporting.
10: Authorities in Indiana say at least five people have died in storms across the state this past week as first responders worked to rescue more people yesterday from rising waters in neighborhoods along the White River in Indianapolis. The state has been hammered over the past week by heavy rains, resulting in rivers reaching record highs. Governor Mike Braun confirmed Saturday President Trump will be sending federal aid his way. Ukraine has launched hundreds of drones across Russia this weekend, killing at least six people in one of Kiev's largest aerial attacks of the war. The Ukrainians have increased their attacks on Russia this year, targeting military industries and energy facilities. Russia's Ministry of Defense says it destroyed 822 Ukrainian drones overnight. More on these stories at townhall.com.
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14: We're in John chapter 19 today, if you want to open your Bibles there, and a message I'm calling Jesus on the Cross. Now, throughout our study of the Gospel of John, we've looked in many ways at Jesus' best days. But today, we look at his worst day. Actually, in many ways, it was his best day in fulfilling his mission, but it was his worst day in terms of human suffering. Look with me in John chapter 19, beginning in verse number 16. Then he, and this is Pontius Pilate, the Roman governor that was his judge. Then he delivered him to them to be crucified. So they took Jesus and led him away. and he

He, bearing his cross, went out to a place called the place of a skull, which is called in Hebrew Golgotha, where they crucified him. Two others with him, one on either side, and Jesus in the center. Now, modern executions are only done after countless appeals. And they're always done in private, or relatively private, with a handful of witnesses. But Roman crucifixions were really a public spectacle. They were done by the Romans in that way to be a deterrent to crime. It was also a political statement of domination. Now, there are many today in our culture that object to capital punishment of any kind on the basis that it's cruel and unusual punishment. Well, crucifixion was designed to be both. Modern executions are designed so the death will be swift and as painless as possible. Crucifixion was designed to be the opposite. Now, when a person was crucified by the Romans, it was very common that they carried a sign in front of them detailing their crime, and the sign was put over their head on the cross. Because remember, the Romans were doing this as a deterrent, as an awful deterrent to what they perceived to be terrible crime. And so you wanted to publish the crime so that everyone could see it. Well, look what the Bible tells us in verse 19 of chapter 19 of John, where they crucified him, or this is verse number 18, one on either side of him, Jesus in the center. Now Pilate wrote a title and put it on the cross. And the writing was, Jesus of Nazareth, the King of the Jews. Then many of the Jews read this title, for the place where Jesus was crucified was near the city, and it was written in Hebrew, Greek, and Latin. Therefore the chief priests of the Jews said to Pilate, do not write, the King of the Jews, but he said, I am the King of the Jews. Pilate answered, what I've written, I have written. Here's the first principle that we learn from this chapter. As the promised Messiah, Jesus is not only a Savior, but a coming King. Now, when we think of Jesus, we think of Him rightfully as the Son of God. In fact, that's what John wrote his Gospel. He says, I'm writing these things to you that you might believe that Jesus is, in fact, the Son of God. So when we think of Jesus, that's what our mind goes to, is the Son of God. And we think of Him primarily as a Savior. But remember what happened at his birth. The Magi came from the east, and they went to Herod, and they inquired, where is the King of the Jews to be born? The messianic expectation of the Jewish people was that of a coming king. They did not understand that the Messiah would be the Son of God. They did not understand that the Messiah would be a Savior, but they did understand that the Messiah would be a King. That was based on numerous prophecies found throughout all of the Old Testament. So Pilate, when Jesus was executed, stated that Jesus of Nazareth is the King of the Jews. It angered the religious leaders because clearly that was a messianic statement that Jesus is the King of the Jews. But that's what Pilate had been told. When he asked him, what is this man guilty of? They said, why, he makes himself out to be a king. And they said, we have no king but Caesar. I love the fact that Pilate wrote it in three languages, in Hebrew and Greek and Latin, the language of the Romans. That represented most of the known world at that time. Jesus had made it very clear that he was not only a Savior of the Jewish people, but in fact, God loves the whole world. In the book of Revelation, in the end, it says that in heaven, there will be people in heaven of every language, of every tribe, of every ethnicity, of every people group. And that's kind of foreshadowed in this being published in three prominent languages. That was very difficult for the people of that time, Jesus' followers, to fully grasp that Jesus was the promised Messiah, because they knew that the Messiah would be a king. And they thought in terms of a political king. They had in mind that when the Messiah came, he would overthrow the Roman occupation. And still today, the Jewish people are in many ways looking for a political type of a Messiah. And when they told Pilate that he claims to be a king, Pilate questioned him and said, I want to know about your kingdom. And Jesus said, my kingdom is not of this world. You see, Jesus today rules or reigns within the heart
of those that are his followers by faith. That's today. That's now. He reigns in our

die. But someday when he returns, he will rule upon the earth. So the kingdom is both now and not yet. He is both Savior and coming King. And God used a pagan Roman by the name of Pilate to declare that truth. Look with me in verse number 23. Then the soldiers, when they had crucified Jesus, took his garments and made four parts, to each soldier a part, and also the tunic. Now the tunic was without seam, woven from the top in one piece. They said therefore among themselves, let us not tear it, but cast lots for it, whose it shall be, that the scripture might be fulfilled, which says, and John's adding this, they divided my garments among them, and for my clothing they cast lots. Therefore the soldiers did these things. Now here's the principle. Even upon the cross, Jesus fulfilled Old Testament prophecy regarding the Messiah. There are literally hundreds and hundreds of prophecies concerning the coming of the Messiah, beginning with where he would be born, where he would grow up, how he would live, what he would say. People today are always saying, well, I wish we just had proof about Jesus' life, of who he really is. Well, there's no doubt as to the antiquity of the Old Testament. And yet hundreds of years before he lived, there are these very specific prophecies that he fulfilled. You say, well, that's not really proof. Well, that is very strong evidence of who Jesus is. As Jesus hung upon the cross, he searches his mind of all these prophecies, and he realizes that there is one messianic prophecy that has not yet been fulfilled, and that is out of Psalm 22. Psalm 22 is clearly a messianic psalm. Now, to quote the first verse of a psalm to the Jewish people was to invoke the whole of that psalm. So look how the psalm begins. This is Psalm 22. My God, why have you forsaken me? Why are you so far from helping me and from the words of my groaning? Now, John doesn't record that Jesus said that, but another gospel writer records that he said in his native language, Eli, Eli, lama sabachthani, my God, why have you forsaken me? Well, that's a quote of a messianic psalm, and he's evoking that psalm. The Romans surely did not understand what he said, but every Jew standing near the cross knew exactly what Jesus was saying. He was identifying and declaring himself to be the awaited Messiah. Now look what this psalm says in verse number 7. And those who see me ridicule me. They shoot out the lip, they shake the head, saying, he trusted in the Lord, let him rescue him, let him deliver him, since he delights in him. Now that's the prophecy. Look at the fulfillment. Mark chapter 15. And those who passed by blasphemed him, wagging their heads, saying, ah, you who destroyed the temple and build it in 3 days, save yourself and come down from the cross. Likewise, the chief priests also mocking among themselves with the scribes said, he saved others, himself he cannot save. Let the Christ or the Messiah, the King of Israel, descend now from the cross that we may see and believe. Even those who were crucified with him reviled him. The chief priest, when he heard Jesus say, my God, why have you forsaken me? And knew that he was quoting this messianic psalm, he must have said, ah. Because it was the chief priest himself that had said, he saved others, let him save himself, which was a direct fulfillment of the psalm that Jesus now quotes. The high priest himself fulfilled the prophecy. Look with me in verse number 15 of Psalm 22. He said, my strength is dried up like potsherd. My tongue clings to my jaws. You have brought me to the dust of death. We'll see in a few verses in John chapter 19 that Jesus cries out, I thirst. Literally, simply, thirst. But then, look with me in verse 18 of Psalm 22. They divide my garments among them, and for my clothing they cast lots. And that's very detailed. They divide my clothes, and then for my clothes, they gamble. Well, which is it? Do they divide your clothes or do they gamble? Well, it was both. And so we know from John that they divided the garments, his shoes and his clothing, into four parts to distribute among four soldiers. But then there was one piece that was so valuable

because it was out of one piece of cloth and was woven from top to bottom, that they decided not to tear it. And they gambled for it. A direct fulfillment of a prophecy hundreds of years before in Psalm 22. Look with me in verse number 25. Now there stood by the cross of Jesus his mother, and his mother's sister, that's Salome, and Mary, the wife of Clopas, and Mary Magdalene. When Jesus therefore saw his mother and the disciple whom he loved standing by, that's John, he said to his mother, "Woman, behold your son." Then he said to the disciple, to John, "Behold your mother." And from that hour, that disciple took her to his own home. Now, when Jesus was up on the earth, he said many wonderful things, didn't he? He said to love your enemies. Who had ever said anything like that? He said, when someone strikes you, to turn the other cheek. He gave us the golden rule, do unto others as you want them to do unto you. Even his critics that hounded him at every step, it says they were astounded at his words. They said, no man has ever spoke like this. Dying words are important. When someone dies, often someone will ask, well, what were their last words? Jesus' dying words are among his greatest. In the closing hours of his life upon the cross, he actually made seven statements, each of them very significant. Now, after Jesus was condemned, he carried the cross on what we call the Via Dolorosa out the Damascus Gate to the north to a little hill that was shaped like a skull called Golgotha. And the Bible tells us that the people stood and they watched him as he was crucified. Now, that seems strange to us. Most of us would not want to watch an execution of any kind, let alone one by crucifixion. I don't think they were just watching. They were listening to hear what he would say. The soldiers are standing by and they're laughing and they're gambling, and the mob is just saying, you saved others, save yourself. And then Jesus spoke. John doesn't record it, but others do. The first thing he said, Father, forgive them. They know what they do. He's revealing his divinity. In the second saying, he reveals his divinity. He says to the thief, today you shall be with me in paradise, as the man expressed faith. But one of the most important teachings in the New Testament about who Jesus is called the incarnation. That God became human in Jesus. That Jesus was fully God, but he was also fully man. As a man, he hungered. As God, he fed the multitude. As a man, one time he was asleep in the bow of the ship. As God, he stilled the storm. And John says, as they were gambling for his robe, while they had the dice out, he spoke to his mother. In essence, he says, John, will you take care of my mother? Mom, John's going to be like a son to you and take care of you. It's hard for us to enter into the pathos of that moment, to put ourselves in Mary's shoes. It was many years before that when he was just a baby, she took him to the temple to be dedicated. And there was an old prophet by the name of Simeon that when he saw Jesus said, this child shall be for the rise and the fall of many, a messianic statement. But then he turns to Mary and says, but a sword of anguish shall pass through your soul. And maybe now as she's watching Jesus die, maybe she's thinking of that cryptic prophecy from so many years before. Or maybe she's thinking of when she held his little hand as he took his first steps. And now there's a nail in those hands. Or maybe she's thinking of how she can't even wipe the blood from his eyes from the crown of thorns. Scholars have assumed at this point in the story that Joseph has died and that Mary's a widow. Jesus is the oldest son. He has the responsibility to take care of his mom. He has younger brothers, but they are not believers. They have denied that Jesus is the Messiah. Later they would come to faith in Christ. But there was probably a rift between them and their mother. Because remember, Mary was a believer from the very beginning. An angel who told her that she was to give birth to the very Son of God. And her other sons did not believe. So I'm sure there was tension at home. And so Jesus said, Mary, John, who was a family friend, in fact, he was a nephew of Mary, John's going to care for you. Verse number 28. After this, Jesus, knowing that all things were now accomplished, that the scripture might be fulfilled, said, I thirst. Now a vessel full of sour wine was sitting there, and they

filled a sponge with sour wine, put it on hyssop, and put it to his mouth. Once again, Jesus is fulfilling prophecy, the prophecy of Psalm 23 about being thirsty, but it's also, I think, expressing his humanity and the awful suffering. It is the only thing that he said upon the cross about his own personal suffering. Remember, John writes much later than the other gospel writers. He's writing some 50 years after these events. And by then there was a false teaching that had crept in among some of the church called Gnosticism. And John battles that error in 1 John, 2 John, and 3 John. And he's already battling it in the Gospel of John. Now the Gnostics, they in some ways denied the incarnation. They said Jesus' body was not real. How could God, who is spirit, become physical and have a corporal body? How could God die? And so they said, if you would have looked really close when Jesus was walking, he left no tracks. His body was an apparition. It wasn't real. And so his suffering was not real. His death was not real. But John is saying, I was an eyewitness. I was there at the foot of the cross, and his suffering was real. And John is the only one that records that he said, thirst. It was God. Yet he was a man. It's hard to imagine the one that created the oceans and laid the course of the rivers and causes the rains to fall. The one in the temple earlier lifted up his voice and said, anyone that can come unto me and I will give you living water. Now it hurts to speak. His lips are parched. She's dehydrated. And yet he says, thirst. The gospel uses such an economy of words. We could have page after page after page of the details of the suffering of the cross. It could be so graphic that we would become nauseous reading it. But the only word of suffering on the cross, he says, thirst. Behind that is the night before in the Garden of Gethsemane when he prayed until his sweat became as great drops of blood. Behind that is being beaten with a cat of nine tails and the loss of blood, the crown of thorns, the carrying the cross up the hill, 3 hours hanging in the sun, 3 hours hanging in the darkness, his tongue is swollen, his lips are bleeding. And humanity denied him his only request. They gave him sour wine, which to us would be vinegar, and stung his parched lips. The soldiers mocked him. We know from another gospel account that they offered him narcotics, and he just said no. He wanted to die with a clear head for our sin. Verse 30. So when Jesus had received the sour wine, he said, it is finished. Bowing his head, he gave up his spirit. Therefore, because it was the preparation day, the bodies should not remain on the cross on the Sabbath. For that Sabbath was a high day. The Jews asked Pilate that their legs might be broken and that they might be taken away. Then the soldiers came and broke the legs of the first and of the other who was crucified with him. When they came to Jesus and saw that he was already dead, they did not break his legs. One of the soldiers pierced his side with a spear, and immediately blood and water came out. Now listen to what John says. And he who has seen has testified, and his testimony is true, and he knows that he's telling the truth, so that you may believe. For these things were done that the scripture might be fulfilled, not one of his bones shall be broken. Here's the principle. On the cross, Jesus fulfilled his mission of redemption. They came to break the legs because the next day was the Sabbath, so they wanted him to die quickly. When you break a femur, there's often great loss of blood. When you break two legs, you would go into shock. There would be suffocation because you wouldn't be able to move on the cross to be able to breathe. It would speed up death. But Jesus was already dead because there was a prophecy that not a bone shall be broken. We know from another gospel account that the last thing that he said is, Father, into thy hands I commend, or into thy hands I dismiss my spirit, that he died of his own volition. But before that, he said, and he really shouted it, it is finished. It's perhaps the most important word that Jesus ever spoke. Moments before, when he said, I thirst, it seemed to be the cry of a victim. But now he said, it is finished, is the cry of a victor. Because he does not say, I am finished. He said, it is finished. It is not the pitiful cry of someone disillusioned and disappointed that they'll not be king. It is the word of victory. It is finished. It is the word tetelestai in his language. It means to be complete. It's the language that an artist would use, a word. As

they're painting a portrait or a scene and they're about to add another stroke and they say, no, it's not needed. And they analyze it and finally they say, tetelestai, nothing needs to be added. It is complete. It is finished. What was finished? Well, certainly the suffering was finished. One of the worst things about suffering is anticipation of suffering. Jesus lived all of his life under the shadow of the cross. You go back to the beginning of his public ministry and when he performed his first miracle at the marriage of Cana of Galilee, and his mother came up to him about them running out of wine. He said, my hour is not yet come. We know that little phrase is talking about the cross. And he said it over and over, my hour is not yet come. That was on his mind. In John chapter 3, when he has this wonderful conversation with Nicodemus, he said, just as Moses lifted up the serpent in the wilderness, the Son of Man was going to be lifted up someday. Speaking of the cross, the disciples were in an argument, who is the greatest? And he said to them, can you drink the cup that I'll drink of? Can you endure the suffering that I'll face? Even months before, up in the north in Caesarea Philippi, when he gathered the disciples and said, who do men say that I am? And finally, Peter said, you are the Christ, the Messiah, the Son of the living God. He doesn't even take a moment to celebrate that. It says that he began to teach them from that moment on that he was going to Jerusalem to suffer and to die. He goes up in the Mount of Transfiguration with Peter, James, and John, and Moses and Elijah are there. And his deity shines through his humanity. What did they talk about? It says they spoke of his exodon, his death. Cross was ever before him. Now he says, it is finished. Most people of our culture think that you are made right with God through good works. That Jesus is just another way to kind of press down on the good side. So it's Jesus plus being good. It's Jesus plus being baptized. It's Jesus plus being a member of a certain church, but that's not what he said. He said, tetelestai, it is finished. It's complete. Nothing else is needed. Salvation is complete. It's not Jesus plus being baptized. It's not Jesus plus good works. It's just Jesus. It's not Jesus plus bringing a lamb to sacrifice. It's just Jesus and faith in him. A couple points of application. First point is this. The cross demonstrates the seriousness of sin. We are desensitized to the seriousness of sin. We speak of sin as a weakness rather than wickedness. We talk of a little white lie or a little indiscretion, but the Bible says the wage of sin is death. And if you're ever around death, you know how awful it is, of what a great penalty death is. And when you look at the cross, it exposes how God views sin. This sin is so serious that it had to be punished by death, and it had to be punished by an awful suffering death. Sin is a big deal to God. The second point of application is this. The cross demonstrates clearly the grace and the love of God. Jesus could have easily escaped. In fact, when Peter pulled his sword in the Garden of Gethsemane thinking he would protect Jesus, Jesus said in one gospel account, don't you know I could have called legions of angels to rescue me? Jesus died voluntarily. John tells us that he said, no man takes my life from me, but I give it freely. He died a vicarious death. He died as a substitute, paying the penalty of our sin. Charles Dickens is a great literary figure. I think probably his most famous work is a novel, The Tale of Two Cities, set during the time of the French Revolution. It has a number of remarkable characters in that book, if you've read it. One of the characters is Charles Darnay. There's a scene early in the book where Darnay is on trial, really for his life, of espionage. And there's a young attorney by the name of Sidney Carton that helped get him off. And so they became great friends, Darnay and Carton. There's a problem, though. They both fell in love with the same woman, Lucy. There's an interesting, nearly footnote in the story that they looked remarkably alike. But Darnay was a far better man than Sidney Carton, and so Lucy married him. They had two children together, a little boy that died when he was very young, and a little girl named Little Lucy.
Darnay was eventually arrested again, and he was condemned.

0: time to die as a spy. He was condemned to die by guillotine. Sidney Carton learned of his friend's plight and was determined to save him, but he realized quickly that there was no legal maneuvering that could be done. But he wanted to save him, not just because he was his friend, but because of his love for Lucy and little Lucy. So Sidney Carton gained entrance into the dungeon the night before the execution, and he changed clothes with Darnay. And remember, Dickens tells us that they looked strikingly similar. So Darnay walks out a free man. The next day, Sidney Carton is led to his death on the guillotine. The night before, when he went to the dungeon and he was struggling with this decision whether to take his place, he went by Lucy's home and he looked up at the light of the window where Lucy and little Lucy lived. And that's when he made his decision to die as a substitute. He was led by the light of love, which led to his death. Jesus was led by the light of his love for us. He came to our dungeon clothed in the rags of humanity to die for us as a substitute. You see, our greatest need is that someone would rescue us from the penalty of our sin, to change the darkness of our heart, to forgive us of our failures, to relieve us of our guilt. And that is what Jesus did upon the cross.
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3: Sometimes a single quotation can guide a person's whole life. Maybe it's a quote from a movie or a novel or some famous speech. Christians sometimes hold on to Bible verses for this reason. Words from Scripture become something of a life verse, a quote that frames their memories, guides their hopes, and gives meaning to their life. I was talking on the phone with a Christian woman named Bethany. She explained to me how, when she was younger, the quote most often spoken over her was from the prophet Jeremiah, from the Old Testament book of the Bible, Jeremiah chapter 29, verse 11. Maybe you've heard it quoted before. It's one of the more popular Bible verses. Through the prophet, God says, "I know the plans I have for you. Plans to prosper you and not to harm you. Plans to give you a hope and a future." Hearing those words spoken over her meant a lot to Bethany at the time, with the traumatic event she had experienced. Bethany's last name is Hamilton. I don't know her personally, but I had the opportunity to visit with her because I know her pastor. Bethany Hamilton was born and raised on the island of Kauai in the Hawaiian Islands. You might recognize her name because she is probably the most famous professional surfer in the world. You might know her from when she was on Oprah, or from the reality TV show The Amazing Race, or from her number one New York Times best-selling book, or the movie that was made from it, Soul Surfer, in which Bethany explains how her plans got changed

She was 13 years old, already on the rise to be a professional surfer. She went surfing early one morning, October of 2003. It was Halloween morning, actually, October 31st, or as Lutherans remember it, Reformation Day. Bethany says that what happened next came literally out of the blue. She had no warning at all, not even the slightest hint of danger on the horizon. The water was crystal clear and calm. It was more like swimming in a pool rather than the deep ocean waters of Kauai. She had planned to surf that morning, but the conditions weren't cooperating. The waves were small and inconsistent, and Bethany was trying to figure out what to do about her plans for the day. She wasn't worried about it, though. She was just rolling along with the waves, relaxing on her surfboard, with her right hand on the nose of the board and her left arm dangling in the cool water, when suddenly there was a flash of gray. It was over in a blink. She said she didn't feel any pain at the moment, just a lot of pressure and a couple of lightning-fast tugs. The massive jaws of a 15-foot tiger shark covered the top of her board and her left arm. The water around her turned bright red. Somehow she stayed calm and matter-of-factly started paddling back to the beach. Her left arm was gone, up to the shoulder, along with a large crescent-shaped chunk from her surfboard. Friends who were close by helped her get to shore and rushed her to the hospital in time to save her life. Not only did Bethany survive the attack, incredibly, it didn't stop her. Just a few months later, she went back into the water, back into the ocean, not too far from where she had been attacked. And even more incredibly, she relearned to surf with one arm and went on to win several professional surfing competitions and in the process became a global celebrity. In 2018, they made a documentary about her life. Appropriately, it's titled Unstoppable. Bethany has become a hero to many people, my daughter and two nieces included, as well as many other young girls, and also big tough guys with beards. Bethany is an amazing person, and she has an inspiring Christian witness. And you'll get to hear from her in the second part of our program today. So it seems that those words from the prophet Jeremiah, from chapter 29, verse 11, really do apply to her. Despite this tragedy, God did and does have a plan for her life. Plans not to harm her, but to give her a hope and a future. When I talked to Bethany on the phone recently, however, she told me not about Jeremiah chapter 29, 11, but another passage of scripture that's become special to her. John chapter 16, verse 33, which we'll talk about in a moment. Bethany still likes Jeremiah 29, 11, but she also agrees that it's sometimes taken out of context. Christians sometimes seem to hear the promise, I know the plans I have for you, as though God were addressing them as a singular individual, like God's a professional sports agent or something, and God is saying to them, I've got big plans for you. I'm going to open doors for you to achieve your dreams and win big and become famous and the like. But that is not the context of Jeremiah. First of all, the you is plural. It's not singular. God says, I know the plans I have for you all, or all y'all, as they say in Texas. And the you all is a specific group of people, the people of Israel, the descendants of Abraham, Isaac, and Jacob. And the plans God has for them are bigger than personal fame. The plans God has for them are more lasting than personal prosperity. The plan God has for them is nothing short of saving the whole universe. A plan that was set in motion from the first book of the Bible when God promised to the first woman, Eve, and to her husband, Adam, that a son, a king, a Messiah would come from their offspring. And this promised son would crush the head of the serpent, the devil, who had deceived them, turned them away from God on a me-centered path, a path towards self-destruction. But this promised son would reverse that course. He would turn people back.

back to God. He would overturn death and heal our trauma. He would restore all things. That's the plan God had in mind for the people of Israel, whom Jeremiah was addressing, and that plan would happen in God's way, in God's time, not theirs. The plan would reach fulfillment about 500 years after Jeremiah, in Jesus. If there ever was a singular individual who could claim God's plans as his own, it was and is Jesus. Jesus is God's plan. God's plan is for Jesus. And Jesus, he is for you, for us. He proved it by laying down his life for you on the cross and by taking it up again in his resurrection from the dead. He did this for you as an individual and for us all together. He is God's plan, and we get to be included as his followers. Following Jesus, learning to trust him more deeply, we learn to center our lives and our plans in him. This is why, in recent years, Bethany has been drawn to that quote from Jesus, recorded in the Gospel of John, chapter 16, verse 33. Jesus said it to his disciples the night before he was betrayed, arrested, and crucified. He said to them, "I told you these things so that in me you would have peace. In the world you will have trouble, but take heart, take courage. I have overcome the world." Notice that Jesus isn't promising to make your dreams come true. He isn't saying, "Life with me is going to be easy." He isn't saying, "It's always going to make sense." He's saying, "Look, it's going to be difficult. There will be pressure and pain along the way. But with me, you don't need to worry about it." Today, Bethany still speaks to large groups of people all around the world. One of the places where she regularly speaks is at a retreat called Beautifully Flawed. It's a retreat designed for young women who, like Bethany, have experienced traumatic limb loss. Many of the speakers at these retreats are Christian, and many of them encourage these young women to trust that God has a plan for them. Bethany says that the retreat sometimes does have a very Jeremiah 29:11 vibe to it, which isn't necessarily a bad thing, but sometimes the quote can be taken out of context. So in the last several years, when Bethany speaks, she draws their attention back to John 16:33. She reminds them that when Jesus says, "In this world you will have trouble," it doesn't just mean traumatic events. It also means the daily mistakes we make and the sins we commit, as well as the mistakes and sins we suffer from others. In this world, we will have trouble. And the plans God has for us, they aren't me-centered, plans you might work out with a personal agent. No, God's plans for us aren't me-centered, but Christ-centered. God's plans are centered on his Son, Jesus Christ. And Jesus has overcome. He overcame sin and death and trauma, and he promises that in him

0: by relinquishing our me-centered plans and trusting Christ instead, by dying to ourselves so that we might be raised in Him, Christ-centered, joined as limbs and members of His body, the church, not to serve ourselves, but our neighbors, to point them to Jesus, to live freely and confidently and purposefully in God's love so that others would know His love for them too. By God's grace, you can entrust your plans to Jesus. He's blessed you with many gifts, and He will lead you through every trouble, as He's done for Bethany. Bethany Hamilton may be a celebrity, but she still has everyday troubles like the rest of us. 22 years after surviving a traumatic shark attack, she still has to return to Jesus every week, every day, every moment to find peace in this world. She's a mother of 4 young children and homeschools her kids with her husband Adam. The morning I talked to her on the phone, at one point in the conversation, one of her young children is screaming in her ear while someone has locked the keys in the family car, and her mom comes to bring a spare key but accidentally grabbed the wrong set of keys and has to go back to her house again, leaving Bethany to figure out what she's going to do with her plans for the day. I said to her, "Wow, sorry, that sounds really frustrating." And she says, "Oh, I'm not worried about it." And I believed her. In the name of Jesus, amen.
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0: Thank you, Mark. Today I'm visiting with Bethany Hamilton. She's a professional surfer, a speaker, writer, podcast host, wife and mother of 4, and a homeschool mom as well. Welcome, Bethany.
2: Aloha, welcome. I'm so glad to be here. Thanks for having me.
0: So, Bethany, during the sermon, I shared some of your story with our listeners and a little about how I got in contact with you and your husband through your pastor, Pastor William, who I got to know a few years back. Since you've been a teenager, you've been a very public figure. You've traveled around the world. You've done a lot of things. But along with all that, you're a part of the body of Christ, and you're a member of a local church. So tell us a little about what you love about your church and your pastor.
2: My husband and I transitioned to becoming Lutheran about 8 or so years ago. It was probably like a 4-year transition. We just love everything about our church and service, and our pastor is wonderful. And I always like to point out that, like, even if our pastor gave a horrific sermon, we would get so much out of our service. There's just so much depth to every aspect of the service, and we have just such a great appreciation for the Lutheran tradition and church and service and everything that comes with the law and the gospel and how Christ is proclaimed to us on a weekly basis. I feel like I truly understand the come as you are. It has nothing to do with clothes, being a saint and a sinner and coming as we are to the altar to receive from the Lord on a weekly basis.
0: Your pastor, Pastor William, he's also been a guest on your podcast that you have recently. So if people wanted to hear more from Pastor William, they could listen to your podcast, right?
2: Yeah, we're trying to have him be like a co-host. Like, the Lord is working in and through him in so many amazing ways, not only in our church. You know, we're trying to build our podcast so that we can proclaim the gospel more and get more encouragement out there. I think, unfortunately, a lot of people are getting their theology from social media now, through Instagram, through influencers, through leaders on there. And so I kind of am hoping that we can take not only Pastor Will, but other amazing pastors out there and have thoughtful, deep conversations to enrich people's lives and bring them out of that works righteousness theology.
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2: All Things Possible with myself, Bethany, and my husband, Adam, as we're hosting together. And we're talking about faith, health, culture, family, relationships. That's kind of like the core of what we

0: focus on, and it's just been really fun thus far.
1: This turning point with you and your husband that happened about 8 years ago about coming to this new understanding of the gospel, the good news of Jesus. You'd both been Christians before that, so it wasn't a conversion. It was of a deepening yeah. in your faith. So looking back now, 8 years later, how do you describe or understand that turning point in your life?
0: We were having marital conflict, and there was just a lot of hardship kind of coming our way. And then we had done some counseling with a Lutheran pastor, John Bambara, who started founded our church, and he's a great voice in the Lutheran circle, so to say. And the way he preached the gospel, like, immediately brought hope to our marriage and hope to our conflict. And it was like the epitome of, like, my burden is light. And while life didn't get perfect and there's still a lot of hardship, there's still that underlying peace that only God can bring. And that's what carries me through today as a mom, a wife, a friend, an auntie, a voice out in the public space. I just feel like it's been a deepening of our faith and a call to look back to Christ to be the author and finisher of my faith. You know, you could get to bed and feel so discouraged, but then I'm remembering that Christ is sufficient for me, and he calls me to wake up and start a new day and show up for my children the best I can, even if I may have failed in one way or another the day before. And so I think there's just been this breath of fresh air, so to say, and a deepening of understanding God's word and releasing that need to be perfect because I understand the gospel and hear it more often. That then propels you to follow God's word. And instead of forcing that, it just comes more natural because I hear the gospel and I hear that Christ has died for my sins and he is the reason I'm able to keep going, so to say. And so if anyone's listening and you're going through a tough season, I hope you can remember that the Lord is here for us and his promises remain yesterday, today, and tomorrow, and nothing can change that no matter how rough life may get.
1: One of the verses that I've heard you talk about is the basis for the sermon that we heard today, John 16:33. This is a promise from Jesus that I know you've learned by heart and you hold in your heart. How is that promise speaking to you lately?
0: I know there's different translations, but the one I've memorized is, in me you will have peace, in the world you will have tribulation, but take heart, I have overcome the world. And I just love that this verse is like a promise of the gospel that, you know, the Lord says we will have tribulation, hardship, challenge, but take heart, Christ has overcome the world on our behalf. And so it kind of releases us from that pressure of like having to save ourselves, and we can look to God because this is a promise he has made for us. And for me, you know, hardship hit young, but it doesn't stop. All of us have hard times and they continue to come. And so being able to look to God and remember his word is so important. And it's just been such a blessing in my life, that verse in particular. You know, maybe life won't be perfect and there might be still some struggles like anxiety, bitterness, anger, resentment, struggle with your sin. I'm very much a believer that the faith is our foundation, but then, you know, God also gives us tools to overcome these challenges. So not being passive and letting everything just happen, but to be changed by the gospel. When we hear that, that will help us change and grow and look to God to carry us through those burdens. I think denominations are designed to hold fast to God's word and to not let these random individuals kind of take God's word and run with it. But there's an accountability here and a protecting of God's word and his truth.
1: Thank you so much for your witness, Bethany, and all that you're doing to serve your neighbor and work in God's kingdom. Last question, are you going to get to surf today or later this week?
0: I'm making it a goal to get my children surfing. So my oldest is almost 10 and he likes surfing. And so my priority is to get him in the water.
1: All right. Thank you, Bethany. God bless you. And we pray God's blessings continue in your life.
0: Thank you.

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1: Up next, music from The Hymnal Project, courtesy of the Michigan District of the Lutheran Church, Missouri Synod.

taught by Jesus and trusting in his promises, we are bold to pray. Our Father who art in heaven, hallowed be thy name. Thy kingdom come, thy will be done, on earth as it is in heaven. Give us this day our daily bread, and forgive us our trespasses, as we forgive those who trespass against us. And lead us not into temptation, but deliver us from evil.

0: He was not a student there. They obtained 8 felony warrants for his arrest, including malicious wounding and the use of a firearm in commission of a felony. News and analysis at townhall.com. Some tigers and lions began a long-awaited rescue.
1: 30 lions and tigers from a closed Argentine zoo are starting a new life at wildlife sanctuaries in South Africa and the United States. The animals were rescued from the former Luján Zoo northwest of Buenos Aires after years of uncertainty. Four Paws, an international animal welfare group, is overseeing the transfer, calling it one of the largest relocations of captive big cats. The animals will live in expansive enclosures at the sanctuaries. Some cats needed sedation for transport on Friday. The zoo was shut down in 2020 over safety and welfare concerns. Keith Peters reporting.
0: Fans gathered Saturday in a Welsh village to bid farewell to singer Bonnie Tyler. Her coffin was brought home that day. The Grammy-nominated star, known for Total Eclipse of the Heart, died last month in Portugal at 75. Locals and fans gathered in the streets of Mumbles near Swansea. More on these stories at townhall.com.
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9: This is the best weekend talk show in America. Jack Armstrong and Joe Getty here with a digest of some of the 20 hours of live radio we've done this week, talking about the Democratic Socialists of America wackadoodles. And on the other side of the coin, an absolutely wonderful conversation with James Lindsay, who's one of the foremost writers and thinkers calling these crazy people out. That and all sorts of good stuff that happened in the crazy week that's been. If you like what you hear, grab our podcast, Armstrong and Getty On Demand. Now, the best weekend talk show in America. This morning, the show will be presented under the title, well, at least people are finally paying attention to the WNBA. Or if you prefer, I was wrong about the Eagle, damn it. Hanson, I need you to figure out exactly when I talked about Jackie the Eagle and mocked it yesterday. Because for those of you who listen to the show live on the radio somewhere in America, or I think we're just on America, online overseas. For those of you who listen live, I want to address the topic at the same time of day, so I'm most likely to convey my mea culpa to the people who heard it yesterday, okay? The very short version, and Katie, I know you get this. I realized, and we got a couple emails about this. Very nice. Very nice. I realized there is a Raptor cam that's not far from my house that has focused on a couple of different sorts of birds' nests, but including some bald eagles. And and I was really rooting for them to hatch and the babies to be okay.
10: Yeah.
9: And so I know nature is cruel, and maybe they will, maybe they won't. But I get people who are like invested in hoping the eagles would be okay. and didn't want to see Jackie the Eagle. Eagles don't have names.

0: That part I'm still right about. Okay.
1: Jackie, are you here? Where's Jackie?
0: Oh, my God, see, Mr. Michael. President. Again.
2: I yelled Jackie at Michael. You yelled here. At Biden.
0: Yeah. No, Biden's right. Or I'm sorry, Michael's right. So anyway, what I was objecting to, and I realize now I have a bit of a problem. And Jack does this too, and I yell at him for it. I hate David Muir so much. The bent-nosed jackass, who's the anchor of ABC Evening News. Nobody watches the Evening News. His cloying, syrupy, simpleton fixation on the story prejudiced me against the story.
2: Yeah.
0: And it got my back up. And I apologize to Eagle lovers everywhere. Your affection for rooting for the Eagles is perfectly natural. Not the Philadelphia Eagles. I still hate them and will till I die. But the bald Eagles. It's perfectly understandable, and I'm sorry the nice Eagle lady is dead. But nice. Nature is.
2: Nice Eagle lady?
0: But nature is cruel. Nature is really cruel. But I'm rooting for the Eagles. Of course I am. I'm not a monster. I just hate David Muir. He's a monster. All right. So that's out of the way. Although I will revisit. Yep. In a few words, that's what I'm trying to say. Thank you, Mr. Former Attorney General. Who was that, Michael, again?
3: John Ashcroft.
0: John Ashcroft. That's right. Wow. Man, time flies. Katie, I believe you have the transcript of what I said yesterday and for which I need to apologize.
2: Yes.
0: Here How long go. Is it?
2: Maybe like a minute.
0: All right, go ahead.
2: Jackie has passed. I believe in balance and that sort of thing. But look, there is no crueler bitch on earth than Mother Nature. Pardon my frank terminology. While there aren't that many bald eagles, I'm just back from Alaska, where I can report that they're like crows. There are a lot of them, a hell of a lot of them. So if eagles did what eagles do, and Jackie's dead, that's just the way that it goes. The eagle is dead. I'm sure I'll get angry emails about how insensitive I am. No, I just like nature, and I understand human beings. You don't get to tell nature how to be nature.
0: That wasn't terrible. So we did get a couple of emails from people who were hurt at my lack of sensitivity to the dead eagle. And I will tell you this. I reflected upon my words and realized two things. Number one, I have been an enthusiastic consumer of a raptor cam that focuses on some nests by my house. And I have rooted for the eagles for their eggs to hatch and for them to have babies and the babies to be healthy and successful and that sort of thing. And so I thought, well, wait a minute. Then why was I a little bit cynical about the reaction? And there are two reasons. This is not an excuse. It's an explanation. Two reasons. Number one, some of the crazy people who plagued the veterinarians and like went in and were trying to insist that they save Jackie. And the people are like, we're trying to do, would you get out of here? There were crazy people involved. Mm-hmm. But secondly, and this is the key point, I realized what queered me to the whole thing, what poisoned my attitude is how much I hate David Muir, the anchor of ABC News, the bent-nosed jackass who will report that. Well, first of all, he reports that there's severe weather every single day. But he uses the same self-serious, low-voice tone, whether he's reporting two baby ducks flew away from the nest or an earthquake killed 100,000 people in Detroit. I mean, it just, and he's such a lefty and he's so happy with himself. I hate him. And he's really been hammering the Jackie the Eagle story in like a syrupy, dopey way. And it prejudiced me and it made me cynical about not David Muir, bent-nosed jackass, but about the people who are into the Eagles. And yeah. I apologize for that. I love nature. I love watching raptors and shorebirds and that sort of thing. I spend more time than is normal doing it. But yeah. I hate David Muir.
2: You know, I
0: so
2: think
0: that's it.
2: I had just kind of a bad taste in my mouth for David Muir for a while.

0: and now I think I'm on your level. And it started with the LA fires when he had the fire jacket on, and they turned, and he had a fashion clasp on the back of the jacket to make him look more fit,
1: slim and manly,
0: as he's standing in front of homes burning to the ground. Yeah, he's so full of himself.
1: Well, that reminds me, among the other many things that we're probably not going to be able to squeeze in, maybe we'll try tomorrow, but the trial or the legal proceedings against that confused, dopey, leftist piece of crap who actually set some of the disastrous fires in Southern California, it's underway, and it is utterly clear he did it in the name of socialism and leftist politics. There have been reams written about how those fires are the product of climate change.
0: Yeah, right.
1: And fossil fuels and the evil, evil conservatives and how climate change threatens us all. Oh, they're about to air a big climate change episode of Sesame Street.
0: Oh, good. That's necessary.
1: For God's sake. Yeah, that's what they get. Yeah, terrify the little kids. Terrify the little kids who can't understand any of this, you monsters. Anyway, so you got reams written about climate change. And you will be unsuccessful if you go to LA Times or any of the major publications to try to find information about leftist inspired arson and the disaster, the utter devastation caused by that leftist violence. Because setting a massive wildfire is an act of violence. I mean, my God, it is perhaps the greatest mass destruction an individual can unleash. And it was leftist violence. But you will not get a word on that. So, anyway, enough said. I'm preaching to the choir here. Y'all know what I'm talking about.
2: Jack Armstrong and Joe Getty.
3: 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And if you like it, download Armstrong and Getty on demand.
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1: Craig Gottwalls, longtime friend of the Armstrong and Getty Show and friend of mine personally. Craig, the healthcare guru, is an attorney at law and benefit consultant for Benefit Revolution, and is one of the most voracious readers and studiers of what's happening in the world that I've ever met in my life. Hence, a really good guy to talk to about some stuff that's pretty complicated and tends to make people's eyes glaze over, because he's really, really good at helping us understand it. Craig, how are you, my friend?
20: I am well, Mr. Getty. How are you?
1: I'm terrific. Thank you. Can't complain, but sometimes I still do, as the song said. Let's talk about the big problem in healthcare costs, because I know I saw this in your notes, and please, people, forgive me. Next year, the healthcare costs for all of us, the increase will probably be the worst in a decade and a half, correct?
20: Yeah, the worst in 16 years, everybody's reporting.
1: Oh, good Lord. Good Lord. Yep. Okay, give us all a minute. You've punched us in the stomach. Okay,
20: yep.
1: Now we're able to stand up and listen. Why? What's the big problem?
20: Well, the number one problem in healthcare, and it's taken me years to uncover this, Joe, and I know everybody likes to hate on the insurance companies, and they're a huge problem. But the number one problem, if you just look at this in a sheer dollars number, is the hospitals. The hospital lobby, and specifically what hospitals charge employers for the care they receive, because it's typically 2.5 to 3 times what a hospital will charge a patient on Medicare, for example. Now, is Medicare enough for every hospital? Probably not, but it doesn't have to be 3x, and that's what's going on in the hospital world. The statistic that I think boggles most minds on this topic is, if you were to cobble together all of the profits in the hospital industry in a given year, it's about $75 billion, whereas if you were to cobble together all of the profits of all of the health insurers in a given year, it's only about a third of that, $25 billion.
1: Wow.
20: The fat is in the hospital pricing.
1: Right. So we're dedicated capitalists, you and I. I'm pro-profit. Yeah. But the problem is, and this is where leftists get away with what they get away with, they point to this and say it's the free market. No, it's the opposite of the free market. It's cronyism. It's lobbyists buying favors from the government. So basically, if you're on government health care, you are grossly underpaying what you probably would for, say, a hospital stay or treatment or whatever. And the hospitals, because the game is fixed by the government, can then like double, triple charge those of us with private insurance, and the government lets them, while the government forces them to take those underpaying government accounts. Is that more or less accurate?
20: That is more or less accurate, Joe. Yeah. I mean, I might quibble with some of your phrasing there, but that's pretty much what's going on. Yeah. Well, when we say government payment, right? That's a pretty broad picture, because Medicaid, what the low income amongst us pay, which is about 25% of society, is underpaid. The Medicaid doesn't pay enough. Medicare, what we put the oldsters on, it actually does pay enough at about 80 to 90% of facilities. So this marketing ploy that Medicare is so horrible in payment is actually really been kind of a smokescreen created by the

0: the hospital insurance cartel in bed with the government, is what I would say. It's the like you said, the market is totally broken because the end users have no real exposure to the actual prices. I mean, how many people understand? If you have your family on a health plan this year, the premium for that health plan in 2027 is going to be $30,000. You don't see it because your employer pays the lion's share of it. But it's a new car every year just to insure your family.
1: Wow. Wow. So this
0: And I'm here to tell you, Joe, a huge portion of that is waste, fraud, and abuse. So like roughly a third, 30% of that's waste. And when I say waste, fraud, and abuse, I mean middlemen getting rich. I mean lobbyists getting rich. I mean the hospital lobby and the insurance lobby shaking hands behind closed doors, pretending that they fight over prices when in reality they're just gouging us all with these prices. But the market's so broken, it's such an oligopoly, we can't fix it that way. We can't fix it with free market mechanisms anymore.
1: Wow.
0: And that's what's so dangerous. That's what's so dangerous to allow the left to say, oh, yes, we need socialism, right? Gosh.
1: It would be more of this. Yeah. Gosh. So is it just a political problem then? We need like new leaders who won't take the bribes and will design a system that works? Or is it just so screwed up that we as individuals and companies have to find workarounds?
0: It'll never be fixed at the individual level, and it'll never be fixed at the political level. It has to be the one power we still have in healthcare is that employers still control about a third to 40% of all healthcare. Mm-hmm. So it's incumbent upon employers one by one to exit the system, self-insure their plan, and remove as many of these cartel members from their direct healthcare plan as they can. It works. It's growing. And it is the one ray of light we have in this space where innovative employers are saying, no more insurance companies, no more hospital cartels. We're going to negotiate directly with our local hospital. We're going to find fair pricing, and we're going to put a plan together on our own that exits all this lobby government industrial complex from our plan.
1: Right, right. You mentioned, Craig, that roughly a third of healthcare spending is private insurance. Is that what you said?
0: Yeah, there's two ways to cut this. So this is a little
1: because I was working toward asking you what percentage currently is the government paying for, around America.
0: Yeah. So the government, let's say it this way, taxpayers pay for 70% of healthcare in the United States.
1: Wow, already.
0: That's a true statement. Yeah, yeah. But employers still control about 45% of healthcare in the United States. And you say, well, how does that square? Well, you got to remember. Counties, cities, and governments are still employers. So those are government-controlled employers that where the taxpayer is paying the. So you get a little overlap in that statistic.
1: Right. Right.
0: Yeah.
1: Okay. All right. Well, we can talk more about the what companies can do with self-insurance and that sort of thing because I absolutely love it. But the long story made short is that big hospital, big insurance, and big pharma are all in bed together.
0: Yeah, they absolutely are. And Obamacare solidified that for them. Obamacare brought all of them to the table and said, look, we're going to basically what was happening behind the scenes on Obamacare is they were saying, we're going to tell everybody we're going to cover more people and bring costs down. And but the reality is it was all a wink and a nod. And everybody kind of knew you weren't going to bring costs down, which, of course, we haven't. Costs have gone up even faster since Obamacare. Yes, more people were covered, but because of population growth in the United States, the number of uninsured in the country today is roughly the same as it was when Obamacare passed in 2010. So, yes, we have more people covered, but with the people coming in, we still have the same problem we had in 2010 for the most part.
1: Wow. So Obama, in essence, thought reinventing this is going to be way too difficult and politically unpopular.
0: Yeah.
1: So I will use the super giants who are already just at the trough. Getting fat, and enlist their help in return for not calling them on their BS.
0: Yeah, and that's exactly what would happen with any. Let's just say we get another super lefty socialist type in the federal office, right, at president's level. The same thing would happen. They would get in and realize big insurance, big pharma, and the hospital chains are so powerful. They're the number one employer, the number one lobby, and the number one expenditure in the federal government. And so they would just realize, okay, we have to work with them to massage it. We'll never be able to break out of the system entirely. It has to be employers doing it one by one. If we got to 20 to 25% of employers doing this, it would

0: radically change the healthcare landscape.
1: Wow. 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
0: Yeah, gottwalls.substack.com is, or you can just Google my name. 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
1: GOTTWALS. 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Craig Gottwalls, Craig the healthcare guru. Grab him online if you need to. Craig, it's always fun to talk. 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
6: With SRN News, I'm Michael Harrington in Washington. Reddit will join the S&P 500 this week, giving the wide-ranging online forum a boost in prestige and investments. The company will join the benchmark index as of Tuesday. The move comes weeks after Reddit posted strong financial results for the second quarter. That includes its highest-ever quarterly review. The company has been posting profits almost every quarter since it went public in 2024. Pope Leo will meet with survivors of clergy abuse during a four-day trip to France next month. It will include a visit to UNESCO headquarters, a meeting with the French bishops and lords, and interreligious meetings in the border city of Metz. The Pope met with six abuse survivors during his recent trip to Spain, where the Catholic hierarchy has only recently begun reckoning with its legacy of abuse and cover-up after long dismissing the severity of the scandal. This is SRN News.
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7: 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Jack Armstrong and Joe Getty here with a digest of some of the 20 hours of live radio we've done this week, talking about the Democratic Socialists of America wackadoodles. And on the other side of the coin, an absolutely wonderful conversation with James Lindsay, who's one of the foremost writers and thinkers calling these crazy people out. 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
8: I have a local city councilman that has this saying, woke one was crazy.
9: Woke one was crazy.
7: What a perfect lead into a conversation with James Lindsay, author, mathematician, woke culture critic, critical clown theorist. You probably heard of James at first in the famous and hilarious grievance studies affair with Peter Boghossian and Helen Pluckrose, in their fabulous hoax papers having to do with the dog parks and rape culture and the conceptual penis as a social construct. James also, along with Helen Pluckrose, co-authored the book Cynical Theories, that I consider absolutely invaluable to read. At least the first several chapters, you will read them and you'll say, oh my God, now I get it about the modern world. I know how busy you are, so thanks for spending a couple of minutes to reinforce this front in the same war you've been fighting.
10: Yeah, absolutely. I'm always glad to help out here.
7: All right, cool. So I'm going to start the chat non-traditionally with a quiz, and we'll see how you do on it. James Lindsay, what links the WNBA's current woes, the Smithsonian National History Museum becoming an anti-American museum, and people insisting that 2 + 2 = 5? What is the common thread?
10: You guys probably call it woke, but the answer is modern Western Marxism.
7: Right, based on, in large part, critical theory, which you talk about in Cynical Theories. Help people understand, is woke not the most useful term, or what is this thing shaped like?
10: Well, I mean, woke is a great term because the way that this actually works is the people involved feel like they woke up to a different understanding of reality, that they were asleep, just accepting reality as it's handed to them. And then now they've seen behind the curtain, and what they see behind the curtain is systems of power that are dominated by privileged groups ruling everything. So woke is a great term. In fact, it's a term they gave themselves. It's not an academic term or a technical term. Critical theory, like you just said, is the technical term. And critical theory is this idea that the society is designed to reproduce itself over and over and over again. This goes back to the first essay written about the subject in 1937 by Max Horkheimer. He says the society just reproduces itself. It works to make everything better all the time. And he says, but we question what they mean by better, because something qualitatively different is necessary to have better. And by qualitatively different, he means no freedom. He means no capitalism. He means socialism and central control.
7: So I think a lot of people, perhaps those who don't listen to this show,

0: think Marxism. Wait a minute. That's about workers of the world and the proletariat and that sort of thing. I don't understand.
1: Right. So that's the magic word that I threw in when I said Marxism a moment ago, and I said Western Marxism. So in the 1910s, Marxism split into two schools. One took over the Soviet Union or Russia and became the Soviet Union. That same one went on into China. That's Eastern Marxism, which effectively went to peasant societies and overthrew them and installed dictatorships. Western society had a problem. It was capitalist. It was successful. There was a rising middle class, and the middle class was stable and conservative and didn't want to overthrow its culture or its economy or its politics, and Marxism wouldn't take off. But that's what Marx said would actually happen, is that capitalist societies, not peasant societies, would overthrow and become communist. So a new school of thought that attacks cultural institutions in order to transform the values of society outside of the workers particularly arose, and that's called Western Marxism. The thing we call woke is a century of that developing to where it's become a very sophisticated cultural revolution weapon against countries like the United States.
0: I've got so many avenues I want to pursue with you. As a true Orwell freak, the part that really disturbs me about critical theory and about what you've been discussing is the way they aggressively twist language and terrify people into not saying anything at all.
1: One is that they collect all the good words to themselves and project all the bad words onto their enemies. And what they've done is systematically spent most of the 20th century and beginning of the 21st century figuring out words like racist and homophobe and transphobe that will paralyze their opposition and let them get away with literally almost anything. People are literally giving, look at I know it's Britain, not America, but look at this Pakistani rape gang scandal in Britain. Scandal's a funny word for over 250,000 girls, white girls, being raped by Pakistani Muslims in systematic ways. And this whole thing gets shoved under the rug. It gets downplayed. It gets ignored. It gets covered up because nobody wanted to get called racist. That's what they've managed to do with the bad words. And then they call themselves good words that people don't understand. They twist, like democratic socialist. Well, they don't tell you when they say democratic socialist that democratic means only the people who have the right ideology count as the people and therefore have free speech or political suffrage to get to vote, or even at the end of the day, end up, if they get power, having full access to private property. That there's two kinds of people, the privileged and the oppressed, and only the oppressed have political rights. They don't tell you that's baked into their definition of democracy, that that's the way that Vladimir Lenin, who they take as their inspiration, used the term, wrote about the term, explained the term in speeches. And the same thing with socialism. They try to portray it in these man on the street videos. It's, oh, it means we're going down to the bar and watching the game and hanging out because we're all having things in common. It's like socializing. And that's just a lie. Socialism, you cannot voluntarily do. Everybody has to participate. You can't just choose to be socialist in your lifestyle. The only way you can have a socialist lifestyle is if everybody has a socialist lifestyle, and that the state, with its guns, secures a socialist lifestyle for everybody.
0: Right. One of the twists of language that a lot of folks noticed was the whole that's not free speech, that's hate speech, and hate speech shouldn't be free speech. Speech is violence, but then acts of violence are speech. And, you know, if there's an overarching point to this conversation, it's that a lot of people thought, wow, those people are just crazy academic, and they don't realize there's a whole philosophical underpinning to what they're doing. They're not doing it accidentally because they're wacky. They have a deliberate purpose. To your point about the Britain rape gangs, which is, for what it's worth, Mr. Lindsay did not exaggerate one iota in the horror of that story. Need there be anything else said about the Red-Green Alliance, how Islamists and Marxists work together to overthrow Western civilization, then fight it out afterward, or do you think that covers the top?
1: Yeah, there is, actually. I think there's something very important. People ask all the time, like, we have this movement here in the West, Queers for Palestine. People think that's funny because they all know that the radical jihadis will throw gay people off of roofs, and openly now are saying, you know, we're not with you guys, and still the Queers for Palestine are behind them. This Red-Green Alliance, why are Muslims, radical Muslims, and communists or you know, democratic socialists working so closely together? Why is Hassan Piker so

0: both sides. So the Muslims are more than happy to play the game, just like they played the game in Iran in the late 1970s to establish the the Shia regime that has been in power ever since, that President Trump is now trying to dismantle. So they're more than willing to make frenemies with each other. It's explicitly coded in the Communist Manifesto as a means of opportunism, and the radical Muslims see the same exact means of opportunism, and they've been working together closely for a long time to take down America, take down the West.
1: Boy, in 1979 in Iran, how'd things go for those college-educated, dewy-eyed young Marxists who helped the Ayatollah come back?
0: Maybe we should ask them. Oh, wait, we can't. They killed all of them.
1: So it didn't work out.
0: That's right. And the only interesting question about the entire thing, because the Islamists, the Shia killed them all the leftists, all the communists that helped, is whether or not the Soviet Union let it happen in kind of a conspiracy theory way, because it would be more advantageous to their interests not to have another communist state arise and to let the mullahs run things to their own benefit without it being explicitly communist. That's the only question. But the communists, whether they were sacrificed by their own headquarters in Moscow, or whether they were just the end result of the mullahs taking over, are all dead or got kicked out if they were able to flee for their lives. But they were completely put down.
1: We're talking to author James Lindsay. And James, I know your time is limited, so just one or two more quick questions. And again, this is, you know, through the lens of Orwell, but why is it so important that these folks infiltrated the schools, number one, and are teaching American history in the way they're teaching it?
0: Well, you know, it's very interesting, because normally when you go to give an answer about communists, you stick to the communists, and you can talk about Lenin saying, you know, if he's given the youth for a few years, he'll plant a seed so deep you'll never uproot it. But the best answer actually comes from a National Socialist, namely the National Socialist, Adolf Hitler. A lot of people don't know he wrote a book in 1928 after Mein Kampf. It never got published. It's literally called, I'm not joking, My Secret Book. And in his secret book, he actually has a chapter where he explains that the older population will never go for this radical proposal of National Socialism the way he's laying it out. And then he says in the last few words of that particular chapter, but what we can do is that we can get the youth. We can convince young people that this is the way the world is supposed to be. We can convince young people that this is the ideology, even if we can't get the old people. And the next generation coming up will displace the generations that came before. And so this strategy applies. The theory in communism is called socialization. They believe everybody learns how to be who they are through a social process. There's no genetic component or anything. You socialize people to be how they are. So our society socializes them to be capitalists who believe in freedom, and that's a huge problem. But if we had a socialist system, it would socialize people to be socialist. So what you do, the easiest people to socialize are children. You take the children, you get control of the schools, you get control of the curriculum, you get control of the young people's minds, and raise them to believe that they were brought up in the wrong kind of society, with the wrong kind of values, with the wrong kind of parents, with the wrong kind of faith and church. And you get them to turn against that society by showing them how rotten and evil and unfair and unjust it was. Even though it traumatizes them, that's actually to the advantage of the leftist educator, because that trauma can be used to restructure their value system. It's actually called, borrowing off of Nietzsche, a transvaluation of values, which is written about in the leftist literature as well. So you go after the young people because it works, because older people have roots, have understanding, have wisdom, and won't take it, but the younger people don't. So they steal people's children on purpose as a strategic way to overthrow the existing society.
1: James Lindsay's fabulous book with Helen Pluckrose is Cynical Theories. James, also a great follow on Twitter or whatever social media you like. James, we sure appreciate the time you spent today, and if there's anything we can ever do to help you, please let us know. We're serious about this. It's a huge fight, and it's really important. So thanks a million. Keep up the good work.
0: Thank you so much.
1: Oh, absolutely. Yeah. James Lindsay, everybody. Wow. More to come.
2: Jack Armstrong and Joe Getty.
3: This is the best weekend talk show in America. 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Well, you have the best in town right here in town. It's called the Chaincone Clark.

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13: Let's get right into it. The freedom-loving quote of the day. Continuing our series from Nikita Khrushchev, one of the most critical figures in communism in the 20th century. Guided the Soviet Union, well, so to speak, in the middle part of the century. I can prophesy that your grandchildren in America will live under socialism. Our firm conviction is that sooner or later, capitalism will give way to socialism. Whether you like it or not, history is on our side. We will bury you. He was kind enough to say out loud what their strategy was. And a lot of young, dopey Americans are embracing it. But thinking they're so smart and innovative, they will guide socialism and state control to a utopian outcome and not end up like it always ends up. Ah, youth. It's wonderful, isn't it? Mailbag. Drop us a note. 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Got this note from Tom, the former submariner. I've been listening daily for 2+ decades. Thanks, Tom. Gosh, I wanted you to know that I recognize how difficult your job must be when done solo. Pass this on to Jack as well. Doing what you do as a team 5 days a week must be challenging. It is fairly, but going solo has got to be a mind bender. It isn't. Oh, and then he says, you're a seasoned pro, Joe Getty, and so is Jack. All right, first of all, thank you for the note. You know, anytime one of us does the show solo, we get lovely expressions like this. But then there's inevitably. And we appreciate it, because it's like going from doubles tennis to singles.

0: dentist. And we appreciate them. But inevitably, we'll get a couple of notes. We got one today saying, you know, Joe, when Jack was on during hour four, I got to tell you, I think the show is better when both of you are on. And I always roll my eyes and laugh at the... Why do you think we've been doing a show together for 28 years? Well, if you include our music radio days, misery, it's like 35 years. We know! Oh, boy, I'm always so amused by that. Okay, moving along. Kevin, the Texas Marine, with a thought about the book. You mentioned Wednesday's Third Hour. It was a book about radicalism that is in favor of political violence that Al-Sayed has recommended 10 times on his podcast. It's one of his favorite books. Kevin the Texas Marine says, well, a voracious reader, I will never read this particular book, mainly because I don't want to give these authors any money. You mentioned that they are against the state because the state is violent. Yet isn't what communists want is more the state? In fact, the state is in charge of everything. Oh, wait, they want the state they agree with, then the violence is okay and widespread and state-sanctioned. Well, the left is nothing if they aren't hypocrites. It's absolutely true. Similar topic, AJ from the People's Republic of Vallejo, California, writes, Dear Vern. Vern is Jack, I think. Isn't Jack wanted to be known as Vern? You wanted the nickname Vern, Michael? Yeah. AOC's comment about Francesca Hong saying woke one was crazy was a veiled way to say those who stick blindly to yesterday's party line are too dumb to succeed. I think you're absolutely right, AJ. It's a great point. Rather than being in denial that she herself once spouted that nonsense, AOC's comment was more a lament that there are those who can't keep current with today's accepted party line, a la Mao's China. KCWTJ, keep current with today's jargon, AJ. That's an absolutely excellent point. And that's what I was talking about before. Yeah, there's going to be a woke 2.0 and 3.0. They're just adapting strategies. These people want to overthrow Western civilization. If you missed my interview with James Lindsay yesterday, it's available on the Armstrong and Getty on-demand podcast. It's kind of highlighted. It's easy to find. Let's see. Skipper McHale writes, Hegseth's the cat guy? Not surprised. Early in my military career, we had a deputy commander of Special Ops Command South, Navy Captain Seal. Guy looked a lot like Hegseth. He kept cats. He used to show me photos of his kittens. I kind of thought he was off his rocker a bit. One day he said, Chaplain, do you know why I like cats? Because they are killers. Oh, twist at the end.
1: Nice. Cat pervert.
0: Timbo in Vancouver, Washington writes, please give this joke a chance. We had Gary the Glove Payton, Irvin Magic Johnson, Carl the Mailman Malone. He says, you got to do this debuting for your Indiana Fever. 6'8", 280-pound center, Enos the Penis, Cat!

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0: We just wanted to talk with you about what we do as a team. 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

0: It's the 16th. It's the 228th day of 2026. On this date in history, 1896, gold was discovered in Canada's Yukon Territory, sparking the Klondike fever that would draw tens of thousands to the region. More on these stories at townhall.com.
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5: This is the best weekend talk show in America. Jack Armstrong and Joe Getty here with a digest of some of the 20 hours of live radio we've done this week, talking about the Democratic Socialists of America wackadoodles. And on the other side of the coin, an absolutely wonderful conversation with James Lindsay, who's one of the foremost writers and thinkers calling these crazy people out. 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If you like what you hear, grab our podcast, Armstrong and Getty On Demand. Now, the best weekend talk show in America. This is always enlightening and a pleasure to talk to Anastasia Bowden, the senior attorney for equality and opportunity at the Pacific Legal Foundation. Anastasia is also the host of the very popular In Dissent podcast. Anastasia, how are you?
6: Doing great. Great to be here.
5: Great to have you as always. So I know you have a couple of things you want to talk about. Then I've got, I'm going to alert you to the next frontier of First Amendment law and privacy law.
6: In case
5: you're not hip to it, and I have a feeling you are. But anyway, I and a number of folks read with interest last week that the president put out a couple of new orders restricting birthright citizenship, including quote unquote birth tourism after the Supreme Court struck down the first attempt. Seemed a little narrower, maybe a little more carefully crafted. What's your take on it? Will it work?
6: Yeah, well, we know it was just a few weeks ago that the Supreme Court, you know, shut down Trump's first birthright citizenship and saying that our Constitution broadly grants birthright citizenship with very narrow exceptions. No birthright citizenship for enemy occupiers or diplomats. So now Trump kind of seized on that language and issued two new executive orders. The first one attacks birth tourism, as you say. It denies or revokes visas to people who are coming here just for birth tourism, and actually authorizes enforcement action against people who facilitate birth tourism. The other one seizes on those narrow exceptions and says, okay, if enemy occupiers don't get birthright citizenship, we're going to designate a whole host of countries as terrorist organizations and say any member of those terrorist organizations can no longer have birthright citizenship. And then it says not only diplomats or foreign ministers, which has been the historical exception, but also just basic employees of embassies or, you know, people who work at the World Bank who are here for a temporary amount of time. They don't get birthright citizenship either. I don't think that's going to work, but we do know that, you know, a couple of the justices who struck down the first executive order had some kind of hemming and hawing language in there, Justice Kavanaugh in particular, that left open, you know, the door for Trump to kind of expand on the historical exception. So we're going to have to see about that.
5: I assume they went to some trouble at least to define what birth tourism is exactly.
6: It
5: has to do with the length of stay or not really? No.
6: People who come here, you know, specifically for the purpose of giving birth and then returning. So coming here temporarily with no interest in actually being here for vacation, you know, that's the idea. That's what the language gets at. But yeah, as you say, that's kind of how are they even going to enforce that? How do you know when somebody, you know, wasn't it our World Cup soccer player? His, you know, the Balogun, the one who got the famous red card and all that at the World Cup.
5: Oh, yeah.
6: His mom was here. He was only born in the United States because his mom was here for vacation, and she was so close to giving birth that they wouldn't let her fly back. And so she ended up giving birth in America, and that's how we got our great World Cup player. But, how, you know, who's to know whether that's an accident or birth tourism? I don't know. It might be a little bit messy, of course.
5: Wait a minute. You're a mom, right? You know, how many women do you know who are 9 months pregnant and engage in international travel?
6: Well, that's true. It's weird. But I don't think that truly was an accident. She didn't come here for birth tourism. I'm surprised they even let her on the plane to begin with to get here. But, yeah, I mean, we'll see how it works out. There's also a lot of questions about how big of an issue birth tourism really is. The Trump administration says that it's, you know, 3.5 million people.

0: people a year coming here for birth tourism. You know, other people, I've heard figures as low as 26,000. So it's not clear, you know, how salient this issue really is, or more of a political talking point.
1: Well, yeah, I would advocate the thought that it's more salient than it might seem based purely on the numbers, if the communist Chinese are doing it intentionally to get themselves lots of loyal little quote-unquote U.S. citizens that they can command like they command all their subjects.
0: You know, yeah, so. It does seem like the balance has sort of changed. Like, historically, people thought of it differently, and now we're thinking of it more as, you know, there's like some serious foreign affairs issues going on and national security concerns, versus, you know, historically people used pejorative terms like anchor babies or something. I think there's two different things now going on.
1: Yeah, yeah. So I know you're about the law. Just a quick note on the politics. Chuck Schumer called the president's orders illegal. Quote, Trump has just set himself up for yet another loss in the courts. Democrats will challenge this order and we will win. Coming out in favor of birth tourism, which seems like an odd stance politically, but they just knee-jerk oppose everything. So do you think there's any chance that the administration's more narrowly drawn measure will pass muster with the courts, even the Supreme Court?
0: Well, with the birth tourism order, that one has to do with immigration enforcement. So the president has a lot of authority and discretion to sort of deny or revoke visas and exclude people. You know, I think he probably is on firmer ground in saying, hey, if you're coming here for the specific purpose of giving birth versus vacation, which is, or whatever you say to get your visa, that's a form of fraud and we can deny you. I think that one's going to be harder to challenge just because the president has so much authority over those kinds of decisions. But when it comes to birthright citizenship, you know, the Supreme Court used pretty clear language saying our constitution is different than, you know, European countries. The framers deliberately granted broad birthright citizenship, and, you know, this attempt to sort of seize on the very few exceptions and widen them, I think Trump's going to have a hard time again.
1: Can Congress cut down on this, or would it have to be an amendment to the constitution?
0: Has to be an amendment.
1: Yeah. Okay. All right. Fair enough. Yeah. Anastasia Bowden of the Pacific Legal Foundation is online. All right. Here's my exciting new frontier in First Amendment law. And the case that really got my attention was, did you see this? It was a high-powered attorney in New York City who was smooching with his much younger employee on a park bench in, I don't think it was Central Park. It was in a park in New York City. And this online provocateur dude, influencer guy, whatever he was, who does this sort of thing, videotaped them and then asked and then said, hey, what are you doing? There are kids around. Quit making out. Get a room, blah, blah, blah. And they immediately reacted with embarrassment and chagrin, knowing they were being taped, and tried to get his phone and blah, blah, blah. So I know there's no presumption of privacy in public. But what about if you have people who are exploiting that for profit, knowing that it will embarrass you, damage your reputation, etc.? That might not be their purpose. It's not like, you know, slander or libel, but that is the inevitable result. I mean, does the law take that on at all at this point, or is that just a completely brand new gray area?
0: Yeah, well, first, can I say, I hate this cultural moment. I did
1: yes.
0: see that because it went viral, because apparently it's a, you know, what, some high-powered attorney, and then he's having an affair with one of the low-powered attorneys or the new attorneys. And so they're calling it like the Coldplay moment of 2026, right, when that was caught on camera. And I hate this moment that goes viral and we're all so interested in everyone's lives. Like, oh, it's horrible. But in terms of the law, I think that's going to be a tough one. I mean, we're balancing different privacy interests with First Amendment interests, and generally, yeah, when you're out in public, you know that you're being watched. But the problem is that technology has evolved so much. Like, you can be out in public. It's like, can we not leave our homes anymore? Because you have no expectation of privacy. It's horrible.
1: And you could be recorded audio, video for a very long time before you had any awareness of it. And,
0: right.
1: And then this intersects with, you know, the flock cameras, the license plate cameras that are now all over America. And so you've got, and I was told years ago,

0: years ago that a surveilled society is an obedient society. It just changes behavior in a thousand ways you don't even think about, in a way that's very un-American. And I'm just really, really concerned, and I don't know what to do about it, that the society that assumes every single moment when they leave their house, and because of certain laws, literally into their fenced-off backyard, even, they could be observed by a drone because that's not illegal. It's just going to really twist the way Americans behave in a way that's not healthy. Ugh.
1: Yeah, I think that's absolutely right. And if the government is using that footage, there's going to be a lot more protections on, you know, what they can collect and what they can do with it. But when it's just private people out in public, you know, unfortunately, I don't know that there's going to that there's any constitutional, at least, claims against people like that. I guess Congress could, or the state legislatures could, pass some laws saying you can't use it. But it's going to, that would be subject to some First Amendment challenges. So I don't know with private people. The problem is, in this day and age, and this gets to like the recent debates over other things, is, you know, we've always had this line between the private sector and then the government. The government is subject to the Constitution, and, you know, the public is not. But, you know, corporations, individuals wield so much power that sometimes the line becomes blurry. And that's why a lot of people, you know, when Facebook and Twitter were deplatforming certain political views, people were really upset about that, and they thought that there should be restrictions on it. But, you know, unfortunately, only the government usually is subject to those restrictions, not there's a First Amendment right to do what you want with everything else for the public.
0: Right. But, you know, the problem with that, from the example you gave, is that a lot of what the private companies did was at the behest of government officials who have regulatory power over them, taxation power over them, and all sorts of other things. So at what point, you know, if I have a cattle prod and I tell poor Michael to rob a bank, you can't pretend that Michael robbed the bank. He was compelled to.
1: Yeah, that's right. That's right. So that's the tricky thing to disentangle. But certainly when the government's getting involved, then, you know, call me up if they're surveilling you and and using your footage or their footage of you, or, you know, let me know. We'll sue them.
0: Meanwhile, I'll just roam around in parks trying to find people I can embarrass for profit. Great, Scott. Oh, boy. Oh, boy.
1: You chose the wrong careers.
0: Yeah, I know. You and your pals at the Pacific Legal Foundation are going to be busy for the rest of your lives, your children's lives, and your grandchildren's lives. But the price of liberty, in my opinion, Anastasia, is eternal vigilance. So
1: that's right. I always say I'd love to sue myself out of a job, though. You know, I'd love it. I wish I wasn't so busy, but here we are.
0: Yeah, yeah. What are you going to do? Reality, it's so oppressive.
1: Keep on suing.
0: Yeah, no kidding. Do you have a bumper sticker that says that?
1: I do. I have a sweatshirt that says "A Constitution says no."
0: That's a good one. Oh, I love that. I
1: wear that one
0: everywhere.
1: Yeah.
0: Oh, I love that. Are those readily? I'll Google it. Anastasia Bowden of the Pacific Legal Foundation. Hey, it's always great to talk. Keep up the good work, and let's stay in touch.
1: Thanks for having me on.
0: All right. Of course. Yeah, our pleasure. More to come. Stay with us. The
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17: With me, I will always lead with love. I will always lead with grace. I will always lead with humility, and I will always lead with integrity. I'm also human.
18: That is WNBA coach Stephanie White of the Indiana team, right? And she's in the middle now of the transgender argument and being asked about it. And as usual with folks of her ilk, all she's got is slogans. Always lead with love, grace, humility, integrity. How about people with testicles playing in your league? Well, here's her response, more or less.
17: The hate, the fear-mongering, the divisiveness, the stuff that's trying to hijack our league will not win. It won't win.
18: What about the penises?
17: We are united. We are connected.
18: Right.
17: We will not be divided. Every day these women put their on the line.
18: So will the dudes.
17: Every day.
18: Right?
17: When they go low, we go high. Love will win.
5: Okay, man.
17: Grace will win. Humility will win.
18: As high as the dude,
17: and kindness will win.
18: Yes, I'm in favor
17: of that. I stand by them. I will always stand by them. Everybody else can go to hell.
18: Oh, yeah, go to hell.
5: What about kindness and the love and grace?
18: Yeah, but what about the much larger skeletal frames and the muscles, though, of the dudes who are cosplaying as women? I will lead with grace and humility. We will not be divided. Love will win.
5: Go to hell.
18: What about

0: the penises. We mentioned several days ago that because a couple of former NBA guys, Royce White and Enes Kanter, Freedom, are taking the ridiculousness of men and women sports to the logical and extreme conclusion, it's forcing the WNBA to face up to its cognitive dissonance with saying, we embrace transgenderism, but they know, if they let any dudes cosplaying as women into the league, they will dominate. They will render the entire league a belly-laughing joke almost immediately. But they can't admit that. And if you didn't listen to yesterday's show, the reason this matters is not because the WNBA matters. It doesn't matter. Unless you're a big fan. If you're a fan, enjoy the games. What the heck? You do you. It matters because this is at the core of critical theory and what we were talking to James Lindsay about. If you can call them on the ridiculousness of what they're doing and the whole 2 + 2 = 5, because saying 2 + 2 = 4 is racism and it's Western civilization insisting on its way and its oppression and down with the man and all. It all rests on this sort of thing. So if we can point out to people the absurdity of their philosophy, I mean, you know, even AOC is saying woke one was crazy. you ended people's careers, booted them off social media, ostracized them, made them miserable, committed acts of violence against people who tried to say woke one was crazy. And it's interesting, and I will get to the WNBA statement. I was listening to some of my favorite thinkers and writers on a podcast talking about laughing off woke one and will there be a woke two or three and what will it look like. And what really, really bothered me about it is they acted like it existed in a vacuum. That maybe not, because everybody realized, no, this is crazy. They don't know about critical theory and neo-Marxism and the rest of it. Of course there'll be a woke two and three and four, because they the Marxists always adapt their strategies. So of course there will be. It's going on right now. It's forming right now. Abdul El Sayed is it. The Hong woman who lost it was it. But the lefty chick in Minneapolis who won is it. Of course there'll be a woke 2.0. That was just a set of strategies. It wasn't a philosophy. Anyway, so the WNBA had to get together to have a hasty, what they called an anti-hate task force meeting to address the cognitive dissonance of we love everybody, including transgender people, and they're welcome in our league, except they would turn our league into a joke. The league said afterward there was no immediate eligibility matters affecting the W, part of the WNBA. On top of that, the league slammed bad faith efforts to marginalize others. Raise your hand, friends, if at any point in the next several sentences you hear them come close to addressing what they'll do if dudes cosplaying as women say they want to play in the WNBA. Here's what they said. Today's meeting covered a wide range of topics, including ongoing discussions on transgender athletes and the continued hate and vitriol directed at players online. Oh, because that's what it's... They always go to the hate thing. No, what about the dudes playing in your league? Well, maybe they address it here. We will continue to engage all league stakeholders in the coming weeks and months. We will approach these important conversations thoughtfully and in alignment with the values of our league. There are no immediate eligibility matters affecting the WNBA, and we strongly denounce the bad faith efforts to use these topics to demean or marginalize others. I don't need to demean or marginalize anybody. I just don't want men playing in women's sports. Boys playing in girls' sports. That's it. That is it.
1: Go to hell.
0: Thank you.
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4: 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The company will join the benchmark index as of Tuesday. 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
16: 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Jack Armstrong and Joe Getty here with a digest of some of the 20 hours of live radio we've done this week, talking about the Democratic Socialists of America wackadoodles. And on the other side of the coin, an absolutely wonderful conversation with James Lindsay, who's one of the foremost writers and thinkers calling these crazy people out. That and all sorts of good stuff that happened in the crazy week that's been. If you like what you hear, grab our podcast, Armstrong and Getty On Demand. Now, the best weekend talk show in America. Welcome to a brand new feature. I'm calling it Dollars and Nonsense. Oh, that was a nice touch at the end there. Yeah, that's good. Putting aside the jivey name, I thought this was also interesting. A handful of stories about money. I can't believe this. This is an exclusive investigation by the Wall Street Journal. They looked like they were getting rich on Polymarket, but none of it was real. And I've seen a couple of these videos. They were, the prediction market has flooded social media with deceptive videos by paid creators. Here's how it works. Here's this guy, George Makihara, in case you're into this and you've seen these videos. He appears to have a lucrative side hustle making bets on Polymarket. In January, this guy's a college student. He posted a video that showed him winning $100,000

on Polymarket on a bet that President Trump would publicly say the word McDonald's that month. The bet was one of 145 that Makihara appeared to place on Polymarket's website between January and mid-May based on his videos. That's adding up to almost $410,000. But according to the Wall Street Journal investigation, none of those bets were real. And he's one of dozens of mostly college-age creators Polymarket paid to film themselves making fake trades and sometimes scoring fake wins, according to an analysis of more than 1,100 videos that the journal took in, along with instructional materials and interviews with creators who've worked with the company. On the actual site, for what it's worth, more than 50 accounts made that McDonald's bet in January, and all of them lost. So they didn't even go real far down the line of covering their tracks to make sure these were bets that actually paid off in that month or what have you. I departed from the text of this article to watch one of the videos, and I'm like, wait a minute. This dude's like, there's Polymarket on his screen. There's the thing happening. There's the amount. I mean, he's videoing his using of the website. So I go back to the text and it explains. In its push to draw users to its unregulated platform, Polymarket has flooded social media with videos like Makihara's, which appeared genuine at first glance. In reality, Polymarket built near perfect copies of its own website, then instructed creators to make simulated trades on those dummy sites and hide that they were being paid by Polymarket. Then to get the videos to go viral, Polymarket has recruited a social media army to copy and repost those creators' footage so they would go viral for sure. Though the New York-based company has been banned from offering its crypto, its primary crypto platform in the U.S. since 2022, the social media creators are paid to specifically target U.S. users who can still access the site with a virtual private network of VPN, which is a decent idea if you don't like to be tracked on the internet. Of course, the Polymarket spokeshole said in a statement that it was committed to maintaining accurate, fair, and transparent markets. We are part of a rapidly growing industry and are constantly evaluating ways to improve how we're engaging and earning the trust of our audience. So, anyway, holy cow. That is, just understand how serious and sophisticated these people are about misleading you. I mean, I got to admit, if I'm watching a commercial for some sort of, I don't know, counter cleaner spray that makes your counter shiny and clean and smell like lemons, I know that chick in the ad is not actually a woman cleaning her own counters at home. Okay, I get that. But to have those videos be that detailed and that deliberately fraudulent and not disclose any of it, well, you know what's going on. I don't need to explain it to you. Story number two, how the bond market inflated Powerball. And we had somebody try to explain this to us once, and I remember being mystified a bit. Tonight, there's a $1 billion Powerball drawing. Grandpa plays the Powerball. We all want it, Michael. We're all hoping he's looking for it. Okay. Anyway. But if you win the Powerball and take the cash payout, it's only $433 million. It's less than half of the $1 billion. Now, 5.5 years ago, there was a super big prize in January 21. The jackpot was $731 million, so about a quarter smaller. Yet the lump sum payment, if you chose that, was $547 million. So how the hell do you have the jackpot be, you know, a third bigger, up to $1 billion, but the payout is, what is that, $115,000 less? It has to do with, the bond yield. And this is what's in the small print. Powerball and Mega Millions both offer the option for a winner to take 30 checks that grow by 5% annually. The lotteries take no financial risk, offering that annuity since they buy zero coupon treasury bonds maturing on those dates, much the way a corporate pension fund might. Because inflation and the lure of riskier assets like stocks –

0: higher than in 2021. If you followed the market at all, you know it's been sky high. So are the yields, because to get you to buy bonds, they've got to give you better rates, better returns. Otherwise, you just go to stocks. So anyway, the upshot is a bigger difference between the lump sum versus the annuity. The cash value is 75% of the advertised price in 2021. Now it's 43%. So it has to do with bond yields, and the small print is, yeah, if you don't take the cash thing, you get an annuity that's based on bond yields. And so the cash payout, the lump sum, I should say, is all based on that math, which I had no idea of. Moving along, another dollars and cents. That's right, the Powerball, son.
1: Grandpa just gives me a remote after we watch the Powerball.
0: That's right. Interesting article here. StubHub customers who battled for tickets and battle harder for a refund. Article starts with the story of it's 3 hours before the U.S. played Paraguay in the World Cup in June. And this dude is standing outside SoFi Stadium in Inglewood, California, L.A., essentially, with his dad and no tickets. Now, this is June, right? In March, he'd gone on StubHub and paid $2,200 for a pair of seats as a birthday gift for his dad. 4 days earlier, he'd called StubHub to say his tickets were still not on the FIFA app. Where are they? Company said, yeah, we'll have replacements by noon tomorrow. Never showed up. He spoke with StubHub at least 10 times in calls that spanned nearly 3 hours in the days leading up to the game. Each time he was told not to worry, at kickoff, he was still without tickets. He approached the stadium's guest services window. Stadium employee said, you're here because of StubHub, right? And he's like, wow, yeah. She gestured at a crowd of 40 people standing to the side. You're not the only one. All of these people are here because of StubHub. So there's been a huge a number of folks who've faced this sort of thing, not just for the World Cup, but a bunch of other stuff. And apparently, and a Knicks game, Hamilton performance, George Strait concert, you name it. And bunches of StubHub customers are getting stiff like this. And then sometimes they get nothing. Sometimes they're sent replacements that were worse than what they paid for, like you're in the waybacks instead of upfront that you paid for. And you have to spend months fighting StubHub for refunds, including refunds that said, yep, you're right, you got screwed, we'll get your refund.

0: vast majority of folks don't get what they paid for, but buyer beware. Final story. Dollars and nonsense. This is as political as it is anything else. Who here has bought a house? Show of hands? A lot of us. Okay. What do you do when you're looking for a house? Maybe you go on your favorite real estate site. You look at the house itself. You get the pictures. You look at the map. Oh, that's real close to the main road or whatever. And then if you're a savvy buyer, you look at the school's ratings, right? And maybe you even look at crime rates and that sort of thing. Do you check out Megan's List for blue dots for child molesters in the neighborhood, whatever? If you're a savvy home buyer, you do all those things. 6 days after Joe Biden was sworn into office, he issued a directive establishing enforcement priorities for the Department of Housing and Urban Development, HUD, aimed at scaring real estate companies and real estate agents into not disclosing crime and school information in real estate listings because it might hurt diversity. Diversity and inclusive communities strengthen our democracy, the executive memorandum began. But, you know, who wants their community to be inclusive of failing schools, and who wants diversity to mean armed criminals along with innocent people? And what's crazy about this is, you know, black families don't want to live in dangerous neighborhoods with bad schools either. Nobody does. But many progressives believe racial equality is best achieved by demolishing standards for everyone. So the effect of Biden's memo, which made clear that racial politics and the doctrine of disparate impact would guide HUD's enforcement of federal housing laws. And the major online real estate companies immediately understood what was being demanded of them. Realtor.com and Zillow immediately stopped providing crime data, while Redfin, going out of its way to embrace the party line, posted a blog proclaiming neighborhood crime data doesn't belong on real estate sites. National Association of Realtors put up a web page in early 23 titled How to Handle Client Questions About Schools and Neighborhoods, which told realtors to point home buyers to other sources of information. Don't give them the facts yourself. And the page is absolutely stuffed with DEI jargon. But it also testifies, it makes clear that the Real Estate Association worried the fair housing laws would be interpreted aggressively, and realtors who did tell their clients about schools and crime would run the risk of punishment by the federal government. Okay. How many ways is this horrible? I mean, number one, there's a huge free speech issue here. Huge. Secondly, the idea that the DEI cult would deny you this information because they thought it might disproportionately lead you to not buy a house in a black or Hispanic neighborhood or something. Man, these people are sick.
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17: New York Times with a story. Extreme weather brings fierce winds and gentle hugs to Sesame Street. That's right. An episode that aired, I think it was this week or maybe last week, focused on the dangerous effects of climate change, without mentioning climate change, for the little ones. No place is safe from climate change these days, not even Sesame Street, where sunny days used to sweep the clouds away. This is in the New York Times and puts this as an unambiguous, wonderful thing. Writes about this as a great thing. On Monday, a fierce storm tore through the set of the 57-year-old children's show, knocking over lampposts, blowing out windows, and scattering debris around Oscar the Grouch's trash can. The fictional cloudburst was part of a special episode, Storm on Sesame Street, created to help children make sense of the extreme weather that's become increasingly common across the world as the planet warms. I hate this so much. Number one, the kids can't freaking read. Teach them the ABCs and 1-2-3s, not progressive politics. Number two, you see the stats of little kids who are indoctrinated into the climate change thing as young as kindergarten, and then have this terrible climate anxiety because Greta Thunberg convinced them with help from, you know, her ilk that we're all going to die. And these kids are terrified.
18: Blah, blah, blah, blah, blah, blah.
17: Kids, take off your sweater and put on shorts. It's going to be okay. And yeah, the world

0: is warming. It's warmed and cooled and warmed and cooled and warmed and cooled, and mankind might have something to do with it this time. But it has committing economic suicide to make a meaningless gesture is absolutely idiotic. But here's the thing, and I know I sound obsessive, but it's because it's true. You remember James Lindsay yesterday talking about on the last page of the Communist Manifesto, Karl Marx said, communism will aid every uprising around the world if it's an uprising against the status quo and the powers that be. All of them. No matter if it's transgenders in the WNBA or, you know, or whatever, you know, gay rights or fighting back against the British government in, you know, in some foreign land or whatever. Just we will aid in every single fight. And climate change is absolutely one of those because it's bent on tearing down the status quo and bringing in a new future, which will be a Marxist future. But anyway, so yeah, you got the got to get the kids easy. Got to indoctrinate them young. So great. Sesame Street, terrifying the kids about climate change. And I thought this was very, very interesting. As smoke from Canadian wildfires poured into American cities last month, the headlines poured out equally fast. Most blamed climate change. Canada's public broadcaster informed readers that the smoky skies had, quote, only one true fix, stop burning fossil fuels. But the headlines seemed to have missed the most remarkable fact about the wildfires. Canada is having a below average fire year. In fact, the entire world is on track to a record low in area burned, which is how they always measure this stuff. Ottawa's own tally released July 9th, that's the Canadian capital, showed 1.4 million hectares burned. Use acres. Less than a third of the 4.6 million hectares burned by the same date last year. Tucked into the quick facts of the government's press release beneath ministerial quotes about climate change driving ever more severe disasters was the quiet admission that wildfire activity remains below the five-year average. That's understating it. Satellite data, weekly updated by the European Union, confirmed that Canada's total area burned by just the other day was below the 2012 to 2025 average the EU uses as a baseline. And the statistical good news keeps coming. The U.S. this year has remained below its 2012 to 2025 average, with its most recent measurement 20% below average as of August the 5th. North America and South America are at record low burns since 2012. Every continent around the globe this year is burning less, some much less than usual. And they go through Oceania, the Europe, Asia, Africa, which is not to say next year might not be worse. I mean, it might be. I don't know. But the never-ending drumbeat that this is caused by climate change, Gavin Newsom is still saying that about the Palisades fire in California that was set by a leftist. It's leftist political violence, not climate change. And yes, the climate is changing, but these people are so obsessed with convincing you that that means we have to overthrow everything and change society. They can't even admit when, yeah, it's super smoky in some parts of the country temporarily, but it's actually a really down year for wildfires. These people, they either, gosh, they don't know or they don't mind lying, or once again, their ideology has just completely blinded their ability to perceive the truth.
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0: A look of the week ahead on Wall Street.
1: Several big retailers will release their latest financial results this week. Home Depot reports its results on Tuesday, followed by Target and Lowe's on Wednesday, and then Walmart on Thursday. The results will help give investors a more detailed picture of how businesses and consumers handled stubbornly high inflation during the second quarter. Profit reports and forecasts from Home Depot and Lowe's could provide more insight into the home renovation market. Updates from retail giants Target and Walmart could provide insight into how households are budgeting and spending. The Federal Reserve on Wednesday will release minutes from its policy meeting in July. Damian Troisi, New York.
0: Today is Sunday, August the 16th, and some notable people are celebrating a birthday today, including actor Bob Balaban, who is 81 years old. Singer, author, TV personality Kathy Lee Gifford has 73 candles on her cake. More on these stories at townhall.com.
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5: This is the best weekend talk show in America. Jack Armstrong and Joe Getty here with a digest of some of the 20 hours of live radio we've done this week, talking about the Democratic Socialists of America wackadoodles. And on the other side of the coin, an absolutely wonderful conversation with James Lindsay, who's one of the foremost writers and thinkers calling these crazy people out. That and all sorts of good stuff that happened in the crazy week that's been. If you like what you hear, grab our podcast, Armstrong and Getty On Demand. Now, the best weekend talk show in America. This morning, the show will be presented under the title, well, at least people are finally paying attention to the WNBA. Or if you prefer, I was wrong about the Eagle, damn it. Hanson, I need you to figure out exactly when I talked about Jackie the Eagle and mocked it yesterday. Because for those of you who listen to the show live on the radio somewhere in America, or I think we're just on America, online overseas. For those of you who listen live, I want to address the topic at the same time of day, so I'm most likely to convey my mea culpa to the people who heard it yesterday. Okay? The very short version, and Katie, I know you get this. I realized, and we got a couple emails about this. Very nice. Very nice. I realized there is a Raptor cam that's not far from my house that has focused on a couple of different sorts of birds' nests, but including some bald eagles. And and I was really rooting for them to hatch and the babies to be okay.
6: Yeah.
5: And I know nature is cruel, and maybe they will, maybe they won't. But I get people who are like invested in hoping the eagles would be okay and didn't want to see Jackie the Eagle. Eagles don't have names. That part I'm still right about. Okay.
7: Jackie, are you here? Where's Jackie?
5: Oh my God, see, Mr. Michael. President. Again.
6: I yelled Jackie at Michael, you yelled here. At Biden.
5: Yeah. Yeah. No, Biden's right. Or I'm sorry, Michael's right. So anyway, what I was objecting to, and I realize now I have a bit of a problem. And Jack does this too, and I yell at him for it. I hate David Muir so much. The bent-nosed jackass, who's the anchor of ABC Evening News. Nobody watches the Evening News. His cloying, syrupy, simpleton fixation on the story prejudiced me against the story.
6: Yeah.
5: And it got my back up. And I apologize to Eagle lovers everywhere. Your affection for rooting for the Eagles is perfectly natural. Not the Philadelphia Eagles. I still hate them and will till I die. But the bald Eagles. It's perfectly understandable, and I'm sorry the nice Eagle lady is dead. But nice. Nature is
6: nice eagle lady.
5: But nature is cruel. Nature is really cruel. And but I'm rooting for the Eagles. Of course I am. I'm not a monster. I just hate David Muir. He's a monster. All right. So that's out of the way. Although I will revisit. Yep. In a few words, that's what I'm trying to say. Thank you, Mr. Former Attorney General. Who was that, Michael? Again?
8: John Ashcroft.
5: John Ashcroft. That's right. Wow. Man, time flies. Katie, I believe you have the transcript of what I said yesterday and for which I need to apologize.
6: Yes.
5: Here How long go. Is it?
6: Maybe like a minute.
5: All right, go ahead.
6: Jackie has passed. I believe in balance and that sort of

0: thing. But look, there is no crueler bitch on Earth than Mother Nature. Pardon my frank terminology. While there aren't that many bald eagles, I'm just back from Alaska, where I can report that they're like crows. There are a lot of them, a hell of a lot of them. So if eagles did what eagles do, and Jackie's dead, that's just the way that it goes. The eagle is dead. I'm sure I'll get angry emails about how insensitive I am. No, I just like nature, and I understand human beings. You don't get to tell nature how to be nature.
1: That wasn't terrible. So we did get a couple of emails from people who were hurt at my lack of sensitivity to the dead eagle. And I will tell you this, I reflected upon my words and realized two things. Number one, I have been an enthusiastic consumer of a raptor cam that focuses on some nests by my house. And I have rooted for the eagles, for their eggs to hatch and for them to have babies and the babies to be healthy and successful and that sort of thing. And so I thought, well, wait a minute, then why was I a little bit cynical about the reaction? And there are two reasons. This is not an excuse. It's an explanation. Two reasons. Number one, some of the crazy people who plagued the veterinarians and like went in and were trying to insist that they save Jackie. And the people are like, we're trying to do, would you get out of here? There were crazy people involved. Mm-hmm. But secondly, and this is the key point, I realized what queered me to the whole thing, what poisoned my attitude is how much I hate David Muir, the anchor of ABC News, the bent-nosed jackass, who will report that, well, first of all, he reports that there's severe weather every single day. But he uses the same self-serious, low-voiced tone, whether he's reporting two baby ducks flew away from the nest or an earthquake killed 100,000 people in Detroit. I mean, it just, and he's such a lefty and he's so happy with himself. I hate him. And he's really been hammering the Jackie the Eagle story in like a syrupy, dopey way. And it prejudiced me and it made me cynical about not David Muir, bent-nosed jackass, but about the people who are into the Eagles. And yeah. I apologize for that. I love nature. I love watching raptors and shorebirds and that sort of thing. I spend more time than is normal doing it. But yeah. I hate David Muir.
0: You know, I
1: so
0: think
1: that's it.
0: I had just kind of a bad taste in my mouth for David Muir for a while, and now I think I'm on your level. And it started with the LA fires when he had the fire jacket on, and they turned, and he had a fashion clasp on the back of the jacket to make him look more fit,
1: slim and manly,
0: as he's standing in front of homes burning to the ground. Yeah, he's so full of himself.
1: Well, that reminds me, among the other many things that we're probably not going to be able to squeeze in, maybe we'll try tomorrow, but the trial or the legal proceedings against that confused, dopey, leftist piece of crap who actually set some of the disastrous fires in Southern California, it's underway, and it is utterly clear he did it in the name of socialism and leftist politics. There have been reams written about how those fires are the product of climate change.
0: Yeah, right.
1: And fossil fuels and the evil, evil conservatives and how climate change threatens us all. Oh, they're about to air a big climate change episode of Sesame Street.
0: Oh, good. That's necessary.
1: For God's sake. Yeah. That's what they get. Yeah, terrify the little kids. Terrify the little kids who can't understand any of this, you monsters. Anyway, so you got reams written about climate change. And you will be unsuccessful if you go to LA Times or any of the major publications to try to find information about leftist inspired arson and the disaster, the utter devastation caused by that leftist violence. Because setting a massive wildfire is an act of violence. I mean, my God, it is perhaps the greatest mass destruction an individual can unleash. And it was leftist violence. But you will not get a word on that. So, anyway, enough said. I'm preaching to the choir here. Y'all know what I'm talking about.
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0: 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Again, #250 Mike Rowe. And yes, I told you so.
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11: Craig Gottwalls, longtime friend of the Armstrong and Getty Show and friend of mine personally. Craig, the healthcare guru, is an attorney at law and benefit consultant for Benefit Revolution and is one of the most voracious readers and studiers of what's happening in the world that I've ever met in my life. Hence, a really good guy to talk to about some stuff that's pretty complicated and tends to make people's eyes glaze over because he's really, really good at helping us understand it. Craig, how are you, my friend?
12: I am well, Mr. Getty. How are you?
11: I'm terrific. Thank you. Can't complain, but sometimes I still do, as the song said. Let's talk about the big problem in healthcare costs, because I know I saw this in your notes, and please, people, forgive me. Next year, the healthcare costs for all of us, the increase will probably be the worst in a decade and a half, correct?
12: Yeah, the worst in 16 years, everybody's reporting.
11: Oh, good Lord. Good Lord. Yep. Okay, give us all a minute. You've punched us in the stomach. Okay,
12: yep.
11: Now we're able to stand up and listen. Why? What's the big problem?
12: Well, the number one problem in healthcare, and it's taken me years to uncover this, Joe, and I know everybody likes to hate on the insurance companies, and they're a huge problem. But the number one problem, if you just look at this in a sheer dollars number, is the hospitals. The hospital lobby, and specifically what hospitals charge employers for the care they receive. Because it's typically

0: half to three times what a hospital will charge a patient on Medicare, for example. Now, is Medicare enough for every hospital? Probably not, but it doesn't have to be 3x. And that's what's going on in the hospital world. The statistic that I think boggles most minds on this topic is, if you were to cobble together all of the profits in the hospital industry in a given year, it's about $75 billion. Whereas if you were to cobble together all of the profits of all of the health insurers in a given year, it's only about a third of that, $25 billion.
1: Wow.
0: The fat is in the hospital pricing.
1: Right. So we're dedicated capitalists, you and I. I'm pro-profit. Yeah. But the problem is, and this is where leftists get away with what they get away with, they point to this and say it's the free market. No, it's the opposite of the free market. It's cronyism. It's lobbyists buying favors from the government. So basically, if you're on government health care, you are grossly underpaying what you probably would for, say, a hospital stay or treatment or whatever. And the hospitals, because the game is fixed by the government, can then like double, triple charge those of us with private insurance, and the government lets them, while the government forces them to take those underpaying government accounts. Is that more or less accurate?
0: That is more or less accurate, Joe. Yeah. I mean, I might quibble with some of your phrasing there, but that's pretty much what's going on. Yeah. Well, when we say government payment, right? That's a pretty broad picture, because Medicaid, what the low income amongst us pay, which is about 25% of society, is underpaid. The Medicaid doesn't pay enough. Medicare, what we put the oldsters on, it actually does pay enough at about 80 to 90% of facilities. So this marketing ploy that Medicare is so horrible in payment is actually really been kind of a smokescreen created by the hospital insurance cartel in bed with the government, is what I would say. It's the like you said, the market is totally broken because the end users have no real exposure to the actual prices. I mean, how many people understand if you have your family on a health plan this year, the premium for that health plan in 2027 is going to be $30,000. You don't see it because your employer pays the lion's share of it, but it's a new car every year just to insure your family.
1: Wow. Wow. So this
0: I'm here to tell you, Joe, a huge portion of that is waste, fraud, and abuse. So like roughly a third, 30% of that's waste. And when I say waste, fraud, and abuse, I mean middlemen getting rich. I mean lobbyists getting rich. I mean the hospital lobby and the insurance lobby shaking hands behind closed doors, pretending that they fight over prices when in reality they're just gouging us all with these prices. But the market's so broken, it's such an oligopoly, we can't fix it that way. We can't fix it with free market mechanisms anymore.
1: Wow.
0: And that's what's so dangerous. That's what's so dangerous to allow the left to say, oh, yes, we need socialism, right? Gosh.
1: It would be more of this. Yeah. Gosh. So is it just a political problem then? We need, like, new leaders who won't take the bribes and will design a system that works? Or is it just so screwed up that we as individuals and companies have to find workarounds?
0: It'll never be fixed at the individual level, and it'll never be fixed at the political level. It has to be. The one power we still have in healthcare is that employers still control about a third to 40% of all healthcare. Mm-hmm. So it's incumbent upon employers, one by one, to exit the system, self-insure their plan, and remove as many of these cartel members from their direct health care plan as they can. It works, it's growing, and it is the one ray of light we have in this space where innovative employers are saying, no more insurance companies, no more hospital cartels. We're going to negotiate directly with our local hospital. We're going to find fair pricing, and we're going to put a plan together on our own that exits all this lobby government industrial complex from our plan.
1: Right. You mentioned, Craig, that roughly a third of healthcare spending is private insurance. Is that what you said?
0: Yeah, there's two ways to cut this. So this is a little
1: because I was working toward asking you what percentage currently is the government paying for, around America.
0: Yeah. So the government, let's say it this way, taxpayers pay for 70% of healthcare in the United States.
1: Wow, already.
0: That's a true statement. Yeah. But employers still control about 45% of healthcare in the United States. And you say, well, how does that square? Well, you got to remember, counties, cities, and governments are still employers. So those are government-controlled employers where the taxpayer is paying so you get a little overlap in that statistic.

0: Right.
1: Yeah.
0: Okay. All right. Well, we can talk more about the you know, what companies can do with self-insurance and that sort of thing, because I absolutely love it. But the long story made short is that big hospital, big insurance, and big pharma are all in bed together.
1: Yeah, they absolutely are. And Obamacare solidified that for them. Obamacare brought all of them to the table and said, look, we're going to basically, what was happening behind the scenes on Obamacare is they were saying, we're going to tell everybody we're going to cover more people and bring costs down. And but the reality is it was all a wink and a nod, and everybody kind of knew you weren't going to bring costs down, which of course we haven't. Costs have gone up even faster since Obamacare. Yes, more people were covered, but a number, because of population growth in the United States, the number of uninsured in the country today is roughly the same as it was when Obamacare passed in 2010. So
0: Wow.
1: yes, we have more people covered, but with the people coming in, we still have the same problem we had in 2010 for the most part.
0: Wow. So Obama, in essence, thought reinventing this is going to be way too difficult and politically unpopular,
1: Yeah.
0: so I will use the super giants who are already just at the trough, getting
1: Yep.
0: fat, and enlist their help in return for not calling them on their BS.
1: Yeah, and that's exactly what would happen with any, let's just say we get another super lefty socialist type in the federal office, right, at president's level. The same thing would happen. They would get in and realize big insurance, big pharma, and the hospital chains are so powerful. They're the number one employer, the number one lobby, and the number one expenditure in the federal government. And so they would just realize, okay, we have to work with them to massage it. We'll never be able to break out of the system entirely. It has to be employers doing it one by one. If we got to 20 to 25% of employers doing this, it would radically change the healthcare landscape.
0: Wow, if people want to know more about that or understand it or read it a little more slowly, how do they get a hold of you or read your Substack or whatever?
1: Yeah, gottwalls.substack.com is, or you can just Google my name. There's only one Craig Gottwalls in the United States, so it makes it real
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6: SRN News, I'm Mary Rose. Ukraine launched one of its largest drone attacks of the war, sending hundreds of drones into Russia and killing at least six people. Russia says it intercepted more than 800 drones. Moscow strikes on Ukraine killed civilians, while a NATO jet shot down a drone that entered Romanian airspace. Tropical storm Lala is hitting Hawaii with heavy rain and strong winds after weakening from a Category 1 hurricane. One person has died in storm-related flooding. Thousands lost power, and officials are warning residents to avoid dangerous roads. At least six people have died after days of storms and historic flooding in Indiana. Officials say floodwaters from the White River peaked in Indianapolis, with more heavy rain and flash flooding still possible. This is SRN News.
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18: 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Jack Armstrong and Joe Getty here with a digest of some of the 20 hours of live radio we've done this week, talking about the Democratic Socialists of America wackadoodles. And on the other side of the coin, an absolutely wonderful conversation with James Lindsay, who's one of the foremost writers and thinkers calling these crazy people out. 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
19: I have a local city councilman that has this saying, woke one was crazy.
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18: What a perfect lead into a conversation with James Lindsay, author, mathematician, woke culture critic, critical clown theorist. You probably heard of James at first in the famous and hilarious grievance studies affair with Peter Boghossian and Helen Pluckrose, in their fabulous hoax papers having to do with the dog parks and rape culture and the conceptual penis as a social construct. James also, along with Helen Pluckrose, co-authored the book Cynical Theories, that I consider absolutely invaluable to read. At least the first several chapters, you will read them and you'll say, oh my God, now I get it about the modern world. I know how busy you are.

0: So thanks for spending a couple minutes to reinforce this front in the same war you've been fighting.
1: Yeah, absolutely. I'm always glad to help out here.
0: All right, cool. So I'm going to start the chat non-traditionally with a quiz, and we'll see how you do on it. James Lindsay, what links the WNBA's current woes, the Smithsonian National History Museum becoming an anti-American museum, and people insisting that 2 + 2 can equal 5? What is the common thread?
1: You guys probably call it woke, but the answer is modern Western Marxism.
0: Right, based on, in large part, critical theory, which you talk about in Cynical Theories. Help people understand, is woke not the most useful term, or what is this thing shaped like?
1: Well, I mean, woke is a great term because the way that this actually works is the people involved feel like they woke up to a different understanding of reality, that they were asleep, just accepting reality as it's handed to them. And then now they've seen behind the curtain, and what they see behind the curtain is systems of power that are dominated by privileged groups ruling everything. So woke is a great term. In fact, it's a term they gave themselves. It's not an academic term or a technical term. Critical theory, like you just said, is the technical term. And critical theory is this idea that the society is designed to reproduce itself over and over and over again. This goes back to the first essay written about the subject in 1937 by Max Horkheimer. He says the society just reproduces itself. It works to make everything better all the time. And he says, but we question what they mean by better, because something qualitatively different is necessary to have better. And by qualitatively different, he means no freedom. He means no capitalism. He means socialism and central control.
0: So I think a lot of people, perhaps those who don't listen to this show, think Marxism, wait a minute, that's about workers of the world and the proletariat and that sort of thing. I don't understand.
1: Right. So that's the magic word that I threw in when I said Marxism a moment ago, and I said Western Marxism. So in the 1910s, Marxism split into two schools. One took over the Soviet Union, or Russia, and became the Soviet Union. That same one went on into China. That's Eastern Marxism, which effectively went to peasant societies and overthrew them and installed dictatorships. Western society had a problem. It was capitalist. It was successful. There was a rising middle class, and the middle class was stable and conservative and didn't want to overthrow its culture or its economy or its politics. And Marxism wouldn't take off. But that's what Marx said would actually happen, is that capitalist societies, not peasant societies, would overthrow and become communist. So a new school of thought that attacks cultural institutions in order to transform the values of society outside of the workers particularly arose, and that's called Western Marxism. The thing we call woke is a century of that developing to where it's become a very sophisticated cultural revolution weapon against countries like the United States.
0: I've got so many avenues I want to pursue with you. As a true Orwell freak, the part that really disturbs me about critical theory and about what you've been discussing is the way they aggressively twist language and terrify people into not saying anything at all.
1: One is that they collect all the good words to themselves and project all the bad words onto their enemies. And what they've done is systematically spent most of the 20th century and beginning of the 21st century figuring out words like racist and homophobe and transphobe that will paralyze their opposition and let them get away with literally almost anything. People are literally giving, look at I know it's Britain, not America, but look at this Pakistani rape gang scandal in Britain. Scandal's a funny word for over 250,000 girls, white girls, being raped by Pakistani Muslims in systematic ways. And this whole thing gets shoved under the rug. It gets downplayed. It gets ignored. It gets covered up, because nobody wanted to get called racist. That's what they've managed to do with the bad words. And then they call themselves good words that people don't understand. They twist, like democratic socialist. Well, they don't tell you when they say democratic socialist that democratic means only the people who have the right ideology count as the people and therefore have free speech or political suffrage to get to vote, or even at the end of the day, end up, if they get power, having full access to private property. That there's two kinds of people, the privileged and the oppressed, and only the oppressed have political rights. They don't tell you that's baked into their definition of democracy, that that's the way that Vladimir Lenin, who they take as their inspiration, used the term, wrote about the term, explained the term.

0: Herman's speeches. And the same thing with socialism. They try to portray it in these man on the street videos that, oh, it means we're going down to the bar and watching the game and hanging out because we're all having things in common. It's like socializing. And that's just a lie. Socialism, you cannot voluntarily do. Everybody has to participate. You can't just choose to be socialist in your lifestyle. The only way you can have a socialist lifestyle is if everybody has a socialist lifestyle, and that the state with its guns secures a socialist lifestyle for everybody.
1: Right. One of the twists of language that a lot of folks noticed was the whole that's not free speech, that's hate speech, and hate speech shouldn't be free speech. Speech is violence, but then acts of violence are speech. And, you know, if there's an overarching point to this conversation, it's that a lot of people thought, wow, those people are just crazy academic, and they don't realize there's a whole philosophical underpinning to what they're doing. They're not doing it accidentally because they're wacky. They have a deliberate purpose. To your point about the Britain rape gangs, which is, for what it's worth, Mr. Lindsay did not exaggerate one iota in the horror of that story. Need there be anything else said about the Red-Green Alliance, how Islamists and Marxists work together to overthrow Western civilization, then fight it out afterward, or do you think that covers the top?
0: There is, actually. I think there's something very important. People ask all the time, like, we have this movement here in the West, Queers for Palestine. People think that's funny because they all know that the radical jihadis will throw gay people off of roofs, and openly now are saying, you know, we're not with you guys, and still the Queers for Palestine are behind them. This Red-Green Alliance, why are Muslims, radical Muslims, and communists or you know, democratic socialists working so closely together? Why is Hassan Piker so influential? Why do we see these radical Muslims rising in like Michigan, this El Said guy or whatever? Why is this happening? And the answer, actually, the interesting thing is the answer from the communist side is on the last page of the Communist Manifesto. Marx, on the last page of the Communist Manifesto, says that the communists always and everywhere will take the side of any revolutionary movement that's trying to overthrow the existing order of things. So the communists will always, always ally themselves. Marxists will always ally themselves with anything that's socially disruptive. The other side is that the principle of common enemy works as the principle of common enemy for both sides. So the Muslims are more than happy to play the game, just like they played the game in Iran in the late 1970s to establish the Shia regime that has been in power ever since, that President Trump is now trying to dismantle. So they're more than willing to make frenemies with each other. It's explicitly coded in the Communist Manifesto as a means of opportunism, and the radical Muslims see the same exact means of opportunism, and they've been working together closely for a long time to take down America, take down the West.
1: Boy, in 1979 in Iran, how'd things go for those college-educated, dewy-eyed young Marxists who helped the Ayatollah come back?
0: Maybe we should ask them. Oh, wait, we can't. They killed all of them.
1: Oh,
0: so, yeah, it didn't,

0: We're talking to author James Lindsay. And James, I know your time is limited, so just one or two more quick questions. And again, this is, you know, through the lens of Orwell, but why is it so important that these folks infiltrated the schools, number one, and are teaching American history in the way they're teaching it?
1: Well, you know, it's very interesting because normally when you go to give an answer about communists, you stick to the communists, and you can talk about Lenin saying, you know, if he's given the youth for a few years, he'll plant a seed so deep, he'll never uproot it. But the best answer actually comes from a National Socialist, namely the National Socialist, Adolf Hitler. A lot of people don't know he wrote a book in 1928 after Mein Kampf. It never got published. It's literally called, I'm not joking, My Secret Book. And in his secret book, he actually has a chapter where he explains that the older population will never go for this radical proposal of National Socialism the way he's laying it out. And then he says in the last few words of that particular chapter, but what we can do is that we can get the youth. We can convince young people that this is the way the world is supposed to be. We can convince young people that this is the ideology, even if we can't get the old people. And the next generation coming up will displace the generations that came before. And so this strategy applies. The theory in communism is called socialization. They believe everybody learns how to be who they are through a social process. There's no you know, genetic component or anything. You socialize people to be how they are. So our society socializes them to be capitalists who believe in freedom, and that's a huge problem. But if we had a socialist system, it would socialize people to be socialist. So what you do, the easiest people to socialize are children. You take the children, you get control of the schools, you get control of the curriculum, you get control of the young people's minds and raise them to believe that they were brought up in the wrong kind of society with the wrong kind of values, with the wrong kind of parents, with the wrong kind of faith and church. And you get them to turn against that society by showing them how rotten and evil and unfair and unjust it was. Even though it traumatizes them, that's actually to the advantage of the leftist educator, because that trauma can be used to restructure their value system. It's actually called, borrowing off of Nietzsche, a transvaluation of values, which is written about in the leftist literature as well. So you go after the young people because it works, because older people have roots, have understanding, have wisdom, and won't take it, but the younger people don't. So they steal people's children on purpose as a strategic way to overthrow the existing society.
0: James Lindsay's fabulous book with Helen Pluckrose is Cynical Theories. James, also a great follow on Twitter or whatever social media you like. James, we sure appreciate the time you spent today. And if there's anything we can ever do to help you, please let us know. That we're serious about this. It's a huge fight and it's really important. So thanks a million. Keep up the good work.
1: Thank you so much.
0: Oh, absolutely. Yeah. James Lindsay, everybody. Wow. Wow. Wow. More to come.
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4: 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Now, they are Kern County's leading accident, injury, and workers' compensation law firm by a massive margin. Look, if these billboard LA guys, they talk a good game. They're going to act like they know how things work here in Kern County. But read the fine print. You know, a lot of those guys get 50% of your settlement right off the top. 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You want the best legal representation. You don't want to overpay, and you want the results that you deserve. Well, like I said, you can get it done with a phone call. 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
10: Get right into it. The freedom-loving quote of the day, continuing our series from Nikita Khrushchev, one of the most critical figures in communism in the 20th century, guided the Soviet Union, well, so to speak, in the middle part of the century. I can prophesy that your grandchildren in America will live under socialism. Our firm conviction is that sooner or later, capitalism will give way to socialism. Whether you like it or not, history is on our side. We will bury you. He was kind enough to say out loud what their strategy was. And a lot of young, dopey Americans are embracing it. But thinking they're so smart and innovative, they will guide socialism and state control to a utopian outcome and not end up like it always ends up. Ah, youth. It's wonderful, isn't it? Mailbag. Drop us a note. 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Got this note from Tom, the former submariner. I've been listening daily for 2+ decades. Thanks, Tom. Gosh, I wanted you to know that I recognize how difficult your job must be when done solo. Pass this on to Jack as well. Doing what you do as a team 5 days a week must be challenging. It is fairly, but going solo has got to be a mind bender. It isn't. Oh, and then he says, you're a seasoned pro, Joe Getty, and so is Jack. All right, first of all, thank you for the note. You know, anytime one of us does the show solo, we get lovely expressions like this. But then there's inevitably, and we appreciate it, because it's like going from doubles tennis to singles tennis. And we appreciate them, but inevitably we'll get a couple of notes. We got one today saying, you know, Joe, when Jack was on during hour 4, I just... I got to tell you, I think the show is

0: better when both of you are on. And I always roll my eyes and laugh at the... Why do you think we've been doing a show together for 28 years? Well, if you include our music radio days, misery, it's like 35 years. We know! Oh, boy, I'm always so amused by that. Okay, moving along. Kevin, the Texas Marine, with a thought about the book you mentioned, Wednesday's Third Hour. It was a book about radicalism that is in favor of political violence that Al-Sayed has recommended 10 times on his podcast. It's one of his favorite books. Kevin, the Texas Marine, says, well, a voracious reader, I will never read this particular book, mainly because I don't want to give these authors any money. You mentioned that they are against the state because the state is violent. Yet isn't what communists want is more the state? In fact, the state is in charge of everything. Oh, wait, they want the state they agree with. Then the violence is okay and widespread and state sanctioned. Well, the left is nothing if they aren't hypocrites. It's absolutely true. Similar topic, AJ from the People's Republic of Vallejo, California writes, Dear Vern. Vern is Jack, I think. Isn't Jack wanted to be known as Vern? You wanted the nickname Vern, Michael? Yeah. AOC's comment about Francesca Hong saying woke one was crazy was a veiled way to say those who stick blindly to yesterday's party line are too dumb to succeed. I think you're absolutely right, AJ. It's a great point. Rather than being in denial that she herself once spouted that nonsense, AOC's comment was more a lament that there are those who can't keep current with today's accepted party line, a la Mao's China. KCWTJ, keep current with today's jargon, AJ. That's an absolutely excellent point. And that's what I was talking about before. Yeah, there's going to be a woke 2.0 and 3.0. They're just adapting strategies. These people want to overthrow Western civilization. If you missed my interview with James Lindsay yesterday, it's available on the Armstrong and Getty on-demand podcast. It's kind of highlighted. It's easy to find. Let's see. Skipper McHale writes, Hegseth's the cat guy? Not surprised. Early in my military career, we had a deputy commander of Special Ops Command South, Navy Captain Seal. Guy looked a lot like Hegseth. He kept cats. He used to show me photos of his kittens. I kind of thought he was off his rocker a bit. One day he said, Chaplain, do you know why I like cats? Because they are killers. Oh, twist at the end.
1: Nice. Cat pervert.
0: Timbo in Vancouver, Washington writes, please give this joke a chance. We had Gary the Glove Payton, Irvin Magic Johnson, Carl the Mailman Malone. He says, you got to do this debuting for your Indiana Fever. 6'8", 280-pound center, Enos the Penis, Cat!

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5: News at this hour from Town Hall, I'm Mary Rose. Critics of the Trump administration are facing a strong pushback.
6: Conservatives are refuting claims that the Trump administration

0: At least six people. Russia says it intercepted more than 800 drones. Moscow strikes on Ukraine killed civilians while a NATO jet shot down a drone that entered Romanian airspace. Tropical storm Lala is hitting Hawaii with heavy rain and strong winds after weakening from a Category 1 hurricane. One person has died in storm-related flooding. Thousands lost power, and officials are warning residents to avoid dangerous roads. At least six people have died after days of storms and historic flooding in Indiana. Officials say floodwaters from the White River peaked in Indianapolis, with more heavy rain and flash flooding still possible. This is SRN News.
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10: News this hour from Town Hall, I'm Mary Rose. The White House reports some countries are routing exports through third nations to avoid U.S. tariffs.
11: The report says China has responded to 2018 tariffs by sending goods to other countries for packaging and assembly. White House Trade Advisor Peter Navarro says China launders exports through more than 40 countries, causing tax revenue losses of $19 to $26 billion each year. China's leader, Xi Jinping, is scheduled to visit Washington in September. Bob Agner reporting.
10: The Trump administration is launching a new strategy to tackle homelessness, arguing that treating addiction and mental illness must come before simply providing housing. Correspondent Ron Taylor reports.
12: HUD Secretary Scott Turner says years of housing-first policies have fallen short, pointing to statistics showing 75% of homeless Americans struggling with drug addiction and 78% suffer from mental illness. Turner says housing remains important, but housing alone is not enough. The new Treatment First Toolkit, unveiled by HUD and HHS, aims to expand recovery services and connect homeless individuals with addiction and mental health treatment. HHS Secretary Robert F. Kennedy Jr. says lasting recovery starts with effective care, not leaving people trapped in addiction and homelessness. Ron Taylor reporting.
10: Luigi Mangione has pleaded guilty to federal stalking charges in the killing.

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1: 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You know him as, hey folks, it's Michael Binge, noted barbecue connoisseur. So I'm going to do a little on-the-spot interview here. Michael Binge, you come here once, twice a year now. You get to come hang out. 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And every time you come, I know you always get you just a grip of barbecue. So Michael Binge, what's your favorite Salty's barbecue item?
2: 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Could be two, could be three. But then we have to get extra bread and extra sides and the spicy mac and cheese and the green beans. They absolutely love that stuff. So you know what I'll be doing? I'll be doing that tomorrow night.
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0: 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I have actually been to this conference in Las Vegas.
1: Which one?
0: It's called DEF CON.
1: What happens at DEF CON?
0: It's where all the hackers get together. 30,000 hackers get together.
1: Literally never going there. And if I do, I'm not bringing a cell phone.
0: And cybersecurity experts. And so where they have like hacking demonstrations, and they normally have some, like the time that I went, when you walked into DEF CON, you saw all your text messages up on a big screen to show you what they can do.
1: That's awesome.
0: Just by walking in. So the reason why I bring this up is that there was a Delta flight after DEF CON, and on this flight were a whole bunch of hackers. So up at 30,000 feet, the Wi-Fi starts getting wonky because they were like having a competition with each other on who could take out the Wi-Fi, and it forced the flight attendants to reset the router, I don't know, at least 3 or 4 times before they said, knock it off.
1: I would be so mad if I was on that flight.
0: Remember, give a man a fish, he's for a day. Teach a man to fish, and he's going to steal your bank password.
1: That's a good one. I like that one.
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6: News this hour from Town Hall, I'm Mary Rose. Democratic socialists are racking up wins in Democratic primaries by claiming to represent working class Americans. But a closer look suggests the movement is driven by a very different crowd.
7: A recent New York Times column notes that just 4% of DSA members hold working class jobs, while 80% of members over the age of 25 have college degrees. It also found that recent DSA-backed candidates perform stronger in highly educated counties, not working class areas. The group's agenda includes higher taxes on the wealthy, policies advancing transgender ideology, and defunding the police, positions critics argue are far removed from the priorities of many blue-collar voters.
6: That's Bernie Bennett reporting. Conservatives say the movement reflects affluent, educated liberals embracing policies they can afford while claiming to speak for working Americans. New numbers are fueling the debate over which administration delivered better paychecks. Unleash Prosperity says the comparison between Presidents Biden and President Trump tells a stark story on affordability. Correspondent Ken Lorman has the details.
8: Economist Steve Moore of UP says inflation-adjusted wages, or real wages, fell nearly 4% during the Biden years, reducing Americans' buying power. By contrast, he says real wages under President Trump's current term are up about 1.2%. Moore argues that while the gain is modest, it's a move in the right direction and a sign that workers are finally getting ahead instead of falling behind. Ken Lorman reporting.
6: U.S. Envoy Jared Kushner met with Hamas leaders in Egypt as efforts continue to revive a Gaza ceasefire plan. Officials from Egypt, Qatar, and Turkey joined the talks. More on these stories at townhall.com.
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All right, so my niece Danielle called me the other day. She goes, Kim, I got to tell you this story. And it's a wild story that has to do with CO2 detectors, fire alarms, her new house, AI, the internet,

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9: Not at all. 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James, what's on your mind?
11: Well, thank you for having me. I appreciate this. I'm a longtime listener, first-time caller. I enjoy your newsletters every morning with a cup of coffee. And I came across some articles in some of the in newsletters that I read every day, and they were talking about people having AI girlfriends and AI boyfriends and wives cheating with AI husbands and et cetera, et cetera. And it kind of tickled my funny bone a little bit, and I thought, you know, I bet you could make a AI wife that was so disgusting that it would set the bar so low that any husband would be happy with his real wife. And-

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4: 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The vaccinations are safe. Do not believe this administration.
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6: News this hour from Town Hall, I'm Mary Rose. New York City Mayor Zohran Mamdani is backing a measure that critics say could hit consumers right in the wallet. Correspondent Ken Lorman reports.
7: Mayor Mamdani supports the so-called Delivery Protection Act, which would force Amazon to directly hire delivery drivers and warehouse workers now employed through independent contractors. Opponents say the move would wipe out small delivery businesses, boost Amazon's labor cost, and drive up prices. One study estimates the average household could pay hundreds more each year, while unions stand to gain. Critics call it another socialist policy, making life less affordable for New Yorkers. Ken Lorman reporting.
6: President Trump is praising gains in his crime crackdown across the country as the FBI releases statistics from 2025. Correspondent Laura Winters reports.
8: The 2025 annual FBI crime report shows violent crime is down more than 9%, murder and robbery down more than 18%, and rape down more than 7% across the country. President Trump at an event celebrating law enforcement on Friday in Nassau County, Long Island.
9: Let's say they don't have good leadership, like Chicago has very bad leadership, but we have the numbers down because of what the federal government's doing. We get no credit for it because they say, well, we get no credit for it. They like to take all the credit, but everyone knows.
8: Laura Winters reporting.
6: Hawaii is dealing with heavy rain.

0: obviously the answers are becoming, because there's been phases of ChatGPT, like you said, the pasting, and then it was the praising with no matter what you said, it told you you were amazing and a genius and everything you do is right. And now it's more getting down to the nitty gritty and let's just get this project done.
1: Exactly. Hey, still to come, I have to tell you what I had to say to United Airlines to get a refund here on the Kim Komando Show. 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
5: Thanks, Ray. Ray Benson of Asleep at the Wheel. Sorry. Welcome aboard, and thanks to all of you cats and kittens as well. We got 2 hours of... Let me explain something to you real quick.

early in the week, like for next weekend, although it will probably be a best of next week on account of Memorial Day weekend. What I'll do is Monday, Tuesday, sometimes Wednesday, I will make out the playlist for the show because I don't know how to put it in the magic box, and we don't play records like we should. These are digital files. Anywho, and then what I do is I drink tequila, which is, as you know, the memory eraser, and then I forget what's on it. And then leading up to the show, I remember. And then I come in here on Sunday and I look at it, and I'm like, man, I would like to listen to that. And we all get to do that together. And we're going to start off with Carolina Chocolate Drops on account of number one, Carolina Chocolate Drops, Rhiannon Giddens, and also Ladies First.

All right, here's what's going on with that. That back in 2007, Bruce Springsteen got together with a bunch of... in Dublin, Ireland, live, as a matter of fact, the Sessions band, and recorded a great album. It's just fun to listen to, and you can't be in a bad mood when you're listening to it. And nowadays, I think that's more important than it's ever been. And I got the idea for that from the song I played before that, which is Charlie Crockett on his new album, Lonesome Drifter. Now, if you have been to see Charlie Crockett live, first of all, good for you. And secondly, you're probably familiar with that version of that song because that's how they play it live. They get into that sort of whole New Orleans vibe there. And so on this new record, they decided to do it on the record the way they do it live. And the results speak for themselves. And we started off with Country Girl. That's from the Carolina Chocolate Drops. That's a really good band, too. So there's that. Now, I get to come in here every Sunday afternoon and do this on account of we have sponsors that pick up the tab for me to do this. Otherwise, you'd be listening to what the Nashville people would call commercially viable country music, or bro country, as it were, and nobody wants to do that. And that includes Steve Holloway Painting. Call 325-8520. He's painted my house inside and out. I've seen the work up close and personal. Nobody else is in his league. Nobody. It's just as simple as that. That's how good those guys are. And they have electricians. If you got any kind of a problem, you have whatever you need done there, you're going to be able to take care of it. Then there's Fast Trip Food Stores. Very important part of my life. You can look, you could stop in there right now. Pop in, grab yourself, run into the cold cave there and get yourself a six-pack of beer. It's 28 degrees in there, so that's cold. And summer will be here before you know it. You're going to want a 28-degree beer. And you could do that, and you could top off your fuel cell and all that stuff, and you can get you a Slim Jim or a Yoo-Hoo or a bag of Funyuns. But also, it's food store. Bread, milk, eggs, cereal, stuff like that, so you don't have to knock around some giant grocery store. And then, if you'd like to give yourself a real treat, head over to Smith's Bakeries. There's 8 locations. They're all over.

whatever town. You want the best donuts? Of course you do. You want the best cookies? Yep. And that goes for cupcakes. You want a birthday cake, a wedding cake, fresh baked bread. That list just goes on and on and on. They're the bakers of Bakersfield. They've been doing it since 1945, and they got a handle on it. Now, this next song I'm going to play you is from a young lady named Gillian Welch, who I'm a huge fan of. And then I'm going to play another one of her songs by the band Heathens. I'm a big fan also of the band Heathens. And I was going to play this song, and it's a Gillian Welch song. And I thought, no, I should play one of her songs first.

That is a young fella named Billy Strings. He did not write that song. That song is what you call a cover song. That song is written by a fella named Willie Nelson. And it was sung at his birthday party, as a matter of fact, if you haven't seen yet. That big live from, was it the Hollywood Bowl? They did that big giant concert, Willie's 90th birthday. It was a knockdown, drag-out concert, man. Let's see, what do we play before that? Because I've already forgotten. Oh, yeah, we played the Band of Heathens, Look at Miss Ohio. That's a song written by Gillian Welch. For that, played another song performed by Gillian Welch, also written by Gillian Welch. She's quite something, I'll say that right now. Here's a brand new song from a brand new record from a band from Upper Arlington, Ohio, which you don't hear about enough in the Americana world, but it's a great band. They're called Camp.

All right, here's the thing. Thank you, Bruce Hornsby in the Range. That record came out, what, 87 or something like that? And who's going to play that now? Is it, nobody's even sure what that is anymore, if it's rock or country or it sounds like Americana to me. It's an excellent live version of that song, I'll say that. Here's another thing. Bruce Hornsby might not be touring with The Range. The Range was like one of the bands that he plays with. The other one, the current iteration, is called The Noisemakers. And they are still touring. In fact, if you want to get a nice... you could turn it around in one night. They play in Ojai every year, and that's a nice little trip right there. I recommend you spend the night and have a nice brunch before you come back. But those guys still have it. That's an excellent, excellent band right there. Before that, we played Robert Earl Keen from Live at the Ryman, us Gringo Honeymoon, and we started off with Camp with a song full of good advice called Let Things Go. This show is brought to you by Fast Trip Food Stores. They're all over the dang place, and we appreciate them a great deal because they have everything that you need. Whatever you're running low on, look, maybe this actually happened to me one time. I got up early on Saturday morning and made my grandson a bunch of pancakes, only to find that we were out of syrup. And there's up the street from my house, there is a Fast Trip Food Store, and I ran up there, and sure enough, they had syrup. They saved the day. I didn't want to go to some big grocery store and wander around a big giant, no, I wouldn't do any of that stuff. I got it Fast Trip fast and grocery store cheap. You can do the same thing with almost anything you can think of, and that includes the coldest beer around at 28 degrees in the cold cave, and you could get gas. Pretty great. Then there's the Smith's Bakeries. There's 8 locations. They're all over town. The main one is over there on Union Avenue, right off of the 178. You can stop in there and get donuts made with the same equipment and the same recipes they've been using since 1945. No joke, 1945. They're the Bakers of Bakersfield, and a lot of bakeries have come and gone in that amount of time. Well, Smith's is still there and going strong for a reason, because they're the best in the business. I can guarantee you that. And speaking of best in the business, if you need your house painted, your house, your warehouse, your steakhouse, your federal courthouse, it doesn't matter.

Call Steve Holloway Painting at 325-8520 and find out how good painting could be, because they are far away the best at it. This next, I know we played a number of covers today, but this one is so good. Dolly Parton, you guys know who she is. Some years ago, she did a record called Halos and Horns, and it was about half was gospel music, and the other half was like rock and roll, you know, like the devil's music, because she's Dolly Parton, and she's multi-talented. She's extremely versatile, and she's got a great sense of humor. And she did, and by the way, predictably, some people in the South melted down over Dolly dabbling in the devil's music. But it's the best stuff on the record, and here's proof. And by the way, Robert Plant has already said this is the best version of this song he's ever heard.